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3: 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Well, you can call right now, and there are some lines open for you at 844-484-5737. That number again is 844-484-5737. And let's see, we got an announcement about tomorrow night. Tomorrow night is the first Wednesday of the month. 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And if you want to join us on the Zoom meeting tomorrow night, it's at 7 o'clock Pacific time. And so you might have to make the adjustment for your time zone, but at 7 o'clock Pacific time, we have a Zoom meeting each first Wednesday of the month. That includes tomorrow. If you wonder how to get into it, it's really quite simple. 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Go to the tab that says Announcements and scroll down to tomorrow's date, which is May 6th, and then there's a login code there that you can use to get into the Zoom meeting tomorrow night, 7 p.m. All right, and I don't think I have anything else to announce at the moment. So we'll talk to Keith in Sacramento, California, our first caller today. Hi, Keith. Welcome.
4: Hi. Yes, I wanted to inquire. My question is, what was life like before Jesus came?
3: Where?
4: All over, basically.
3: Well, life wasn't the same everywhere. You had the Roman Empire. You had, of course, Asia. You had Australia. You had Africa. I mean, there's lots of places life would be different. Are you wondering what was it like for the Jews?
4: Yes.
3: Okay. Well, they lived technically under the law of Moses. And so as you study, you know, Exodus through Deuteronomy, especially Exodus and Leviticus, you get some idea of what life looked like. It's a very elaborate description of their cultural and religious practices. For much of their history, and especially at the time Jesus came, but also for some hundreds of years, about 500 years or more before Jesus came, they had been conquered by non-Jewish people. They were taken into captivity by the Babylonians, and they lived under their rule for a while. And then the Babylonians were conquered by the Persians, and so Israel, although they were allowed to go back to their land at that time, they were still part of the Persian Empire, so they lived under the Persian rule. Then there was the Greek rule that conquered the Persians, and then the Romans, and the Romans were in power when Jesus came. So I don't think life was the same at all places, at all times. I assume that being under the Babylonians was considerably different than being under the Romans, for example. You know, to say what was life like, if you ask me, what is life like now? Now, I'm much more familiar with the way life is now, but I'm not sure I would be able to boil it down. What aspects of life are you curious about?
4: Well, you did basically answer the question already when you said all that.
3: Okay.
4: Thank you.
3: All right. Well, thank you, Keith. Good talking to you. Orion in Sacramento, same town. Welcome to the path.
5: Welcome to the first time caller here. And I like the fact that you guys don't screen the callers like other programs out there. Anyway, my question is in regards to the Ethiopian Bible. I know that the Bible seems incomplete. There are questions that the Bible itself cannot answer, like

0: the 400 years between Malachi and Matthew, and also the Nephilim and the Book of Enoch. The Book of Enoch actually is, I think, very relevant because the Book of Jude mentioned the Book of Enoch. So I don't know why the Book of Enoch is not included in the Bible. But anyway, the Ethiopian Bible consists of 88 books. So there's 24 books there in addition, including the Book of Enoch. So what do you think about that, Steve?
1: Well, as far as, you know, the Book of Enoch, you said should be in the Bible because Jude quotes from the Book of Enoch. In the Book of Titus, Paul quotes from Epimenides of Crete, the Greek philosopher. And in Acts chapter 17, he quotes from a couple of different Greek philosophers, but that doesn't mean that they belong in the Bible. a lot of times a preacher will quote from sources that are not in the Bible and don't belong in the Bible. Just because someone quotes from something, it doesn't tell us that they considered it to belong to the canon of Scripture. The Book of Enoch, I have difficulty with the Book of Enoch being included for the simple reason that scholars seem to agree that the Book of Enoch was written in the 2nd century B.C. And since it claims to be written by Enoch, and he was not around on the earth in the 2nd century B.C., but had been taken up before the flood, some 2,500 years before Christ, it seems clear that Enoch didn't write the Book of Enoch. And a book that claims to be written by a person, but it isn't, is not an infallible book. In fact, it's not even telling the truth, even about the author. If it doesn't tell the truth, if the author doesn't tell the truth about who he is, I'm not sure why I would trust anything else that he says as being inspired. Now, the Book of Enoch is included in the Ethiopian Bible, not in the Roman Catholic or the Protestant Bibles. And I don't think it should be in the Bible, except that it's an interesting book. You mentioned that the Bible seems incomplete. If you mean the Protestant Bible, and you said because of that 400 years is left, undiscussed, the 400 years between Malachi and John the Baptist, the, what we call the intertestamental period. Well, it's not entirely undiscussed because Daniel's books and even Zechariah prophesy things that took place and were fulfilled during that 400 years. It's true that we don't have the historical record in the Bible of those fulfillments, though we have that historical record in other books. It's not absolutely necessary that we have every detail of history included in the Bible. The Bible is not there, in my opinion, at least the Bible that I'm looking at and that I value as the Word of God, is not simply there to tell me everything that happened in history, but rather to be a collection of those writings that were written by inspired writers. Now, there's plenty of good books that were not written by inspired writers. Some of them were written during that 400-year period, including the Book of Enoch and the books of Maccabees, which tell us much of that history of the 400-year period. Not all of it, but there are history books that cover most parts of history that are not written by inspired authors. By inspired authors, I mean prophets. Prophets are those who receive revelation and inspiration from God to write the Word of God. Good history doesn't have to be written by inspired men. Sometimes inspired men do write history, but we could know historical things without an inspired record of it because there's other reliable records of it. But the Bible, you know, if we think the Bible needs to include every book that's relevant, let's say, to the Jewish experience over the period of their entire history, then we would have to fill in those 400 years with some other books. But I don't know that we need to, especially if the only books available from that period were not written by inspired writers. We have access to those books so we can know the information that's in them. But to stick them into the Bible as if they are the Word of God when they're not written by inspired writers would be something that I would vote against. Apparently most of the churches did in the West and the East. So, I mean, that's how I feel about those things. So the Book of Enoch, in my opinion, is not an inspired book. And the fact that Jude quotes from it, is not really very much different than Peter or Paul or anyone else quoting from any other works that aren't inspired. An inspired writer can refer to things that are, written in other works as well. without saying that those other works were inspired. So I don't have a Bible with 88 books in it, but you know, I've never picked on the Ethiopian Bible for having them. That would not be my choice to have those in my Bible. Now, all the books that they do have that my Bible doesn't, I wouldn't mind having those books on my shelf. I'm not against reading them. But, you know, when I have a Bible in my hand, I'd like to think I have the books in it that were inspired by God, and that sets it apart from all other books, including ancient books about Jews, including ancient historical records of Jews. You know, if they're not written by inspired writers, then I don't count them to be inspired books. All right?
0: Okay.
1: Thank you for your call. Let's see. Mark in Grand Rapids, Michigan. Welcome.
2: Hi, Steve. Thanks for taking my call.
1: Uh-huh.
2: I have a question on Romans 9. I've listened to everything you have on Romans, and I really appreciate it, and it helps me understand it in a way that my gut feels and all that. But I have many Calvinist friends, and I will say one of the points that I haven't heard you specifically address that I'd like you to address is on the argument that was posed to me is, so if we go Romans 9:19, why does he still find fault for who can resist his will? Okay, so the argument I had opposed against me was that the will that is referred to, the word that's used for will, is different than the Greek word there is different than the will that's used in other places. For example, up right above that, when he says he hardens whomever he wills, or just in other examples. And so so the first question is, have you ever heard that argument? How do you respond? And then the second question I have is more generic, which is the response to that question. My understanding is that your position is that Paul is basically saying, you know, well, you can resist his will. You have a bad premise. Your premise is bad, and so I'm going to address that. But I think the Calvinist has a better argument, or it seems on its face, that when he says, who are you, O man, to answer back to God, you know, what is mold, will what is molded say to its molder, and so on and so forth. I think that logically follows with from the Calvinist perspective, like, it seems like he is treating it like a serious question, and he is saying, yeah, you know. So there's two questions. One is, have you ever heard that specific objection, and how do you respond to it? And the second one is the generic argument. It does seem to be more in favor of the Calvinist position.
1: Well, it depends on what you're thinking as you read up to it and beyond it. If you think that Paul is interested in presenting the Calvinist paradigm in this passage, then of course it's going to seem like he's presenting a Calvinist paradigm, because some of the things he says can be read through that lens. What I understand is Paul has not broken away in this passage from the subject he was talking about just before it or afterwards. In other words, chapter 9, 10, and 11, he's discussing what is the nature of Israel and what is the explanation for the fact that though the Messiah has come, Israel has not been saved, as the Old Testament prophet said Israel would be saved through the Messiah. And so the question on the table is, the Jew would be asking Paul, you say that Jesus is the Messiah, but our Bible says when the Messiah comes, Israel will be saved. But look, if being saved means following Jesus, Israel has not been saved because Israel doesn't follow Jesus. And so Paul is saying, well, the scriptures were not wrong. He says that in verse 6 of the same chapter. It's not that the word of God has taken no effect or has failed to come true, because not all are Israel who are Israel. So he's saying what he's arguing here is there's a distinction between what we might call ethnic Israel as a whole race and the Israel that the promises of God are applicable to. And this is how he talks through this area. Verses 7 and 8, he's pointing out that Abraham had more than one son, but only one was the one the promises applied to. And that one, Isaac, had two sons, but only one of those was the one that the promises applied to. And by extension, anyone might be a physical descendant of Abraham or of Isaac, and the promises not apply to him. And that's what he's arguing. He's saying, you're wondering why God promised Israel would be saved when Messiah comes, and now Messiah has come and Israel hasn't been saved. Well, who is the Israel that would be saved? Not all who are of Israel, meaning not all who are descended from Abraham, Isaac, and Jacob, are this Israel that was promised. And he goes on to say in verse 27 that Isaiah speaks of only a remnant of Israel would be saved. Isaiah said, though the number of the children of Israel be as the sand of the sea, only the remnant will be saved. So he's saying only the faithful remnant of Israel are Israel. And he continues talking this way all the way through chapter 11. Now, the Calvinist thinks that at some point, I don't know where, maybe at probably verse 10, Paul decided to talk about an entirely different subject. He stopped talking about who Israel is. He stops talking about what the promises, how the promises of Israel's salvation had been fulfilled to the true Israel. And now he's just decided to go off and go on to a Calvinist creed where he's saying, listen, you know, God doesn't give people choices about these things. Now, Paul doesn't say that God doesn't give people choices about these things, though some people, particularly perhaps Manichaeans, who believe that God does ordain all things, sort of the Manichaeans are sort of the ones who first had the doctrines that later came to Augustine. Augustine was a Manichaean, and then Augustine's mm-hmm. doctrines were passed down through Calvin and so forth as Calvinism. But, you know, Paul is not changing the subject, as Calvinists think. Calvinists like to take this block and say, look, Paul is affirming our doctrine of unconditional election. Well, I don't think he is. I think he's talking about the subject he was talking about. I don't think he's changed his subject. I don't think he's off on a rabbit trail somewhere else. He's still arguing the same thing. He's saying that just as Abraham and Isaac's families, were more numerous in number than the ones to whom the promises applied, because only one of Abraham's seed, of his eight sons, only one of them, the promise applied to him. Of Isaac's two sons, only one of them, the promise applied to him. And by extension, this continues. There are other people who are descended from Abraham, Isaac, and Jacob, but the promise doesn't apply to them. Now, what he has said just before the passage, the verse you're talking about, he says, it's just after it, isn't it? He says in verse 20, indeed, O man, who are you to reply against God? Will the thing formed say to him who formed it, why have you made me thus? Does not the potter have power over the clay from the same lump to make one vessel for honor and another for dishonor? Now, the clay, of course, is Israel. This is his subject in Romans 9 through 11. He's talking about Israel, okay? In Jeremiah chapter 18, the clay was Israel. God was the potter. So God can take one lump of clay, which is Israel, the nation, and divide it into two parts. And that's what he's been saying all along. He's saying of the children of Abraham, there's two categories. There's Isaac, who's the one that the promises apply to, and there's all the others that the promises don't apply to. What he's saying is that God can take the ethnic Israel as one lump of clay and divide it into two categories, those that the promises apply to and those that the promises do not apply to. And, of course, he goes on from there to argue that the promise is made clear in Isaiah. Of course, we're in Romans 9:27, where he says only the remnant of Israel, not all Israel, but only the remnant of Israel be saved. So he's arguing all the way through the same point. Now, when he talks about how God chooses to have mercy on whom he'll have mercy, he's making it very clear that God doesn't have to show mercy on the whole nation of Israel. In fact, when God said to Moses, I will have mercy upon whom I'll have mercy, this was right after God had told him, get out of my way, I'm going to destroy the Israelites because they made a golden calf. I'll make a greater nation out of you, Moses, and I'll wipe them out. Now think of what that would mean. That would mean that all the Israelites, if God wiped them out, the ones that God made the promises to, they wouldn't be included in the promises, but only a small remnant, the ones that would come from Moses, would. Now, what Paul is pointing out is God doesn't owe it to all Israelites, even disobedient ones, to fulfill his promises to them. He can show mercy to whoever he wants to, and he wants to show mercy on the faithful. And he doesn't have to show mercy to those who are unfaithful, even if they bear the stamp of the name Israel. He's talking about Israel here the whole time. But then, of course, he introduces, and you know because you've heard me say this before, maybe some of the listeners have not, In verse 19 says, you will say to me then, why does he still find fault? For who has resisted his will? Well, see, when Paul says, you will say then, this is by no means the first time Paul has mentioned what he expects somebody to say in misunderstanding him. Back in chapter 3 and several times, chapter 6, chapter 3 and chapter 6, he expects people to misunderstand. And he says, well, if what I'm saying is true, then is this other thing true? Certainly not. Now, the other thing that he says is not true is what somebody might mistake him to mean. And he's doing the same thing here. You will say to me then. Now, the fact that they will say it doesn't mean it's true. They will say it because they're objecting to what they think he's saying. But in every case where Paul raises what someone might object to him, they are misunderstanding what he has said. So he said, for example, he says at the end of chapter 5, he says, so that as sin reigned unto death, so grace might reign. So where sin abounds, grace abounds much more. Okay, well, that's true. But in chapter 6, verse 1, he says, well, then shall we continue in sin so grace will abound? You see, he's just said that where sin abounds, grace abounds more. Well, then it's good for grace to abound, so maybe we should sin more. Now, see, that's a total misunderstanding of what he said, although it kind of sounds like he might have said that, but they misunderstood his meaning, so he has to clarify it. So here also, I believe that's what he's doing. He says, they think he's saying that God's will is done with every individual. What he's saying is that God has the right to choose what portion of Israel is the true Israel and which ones are not. And the answer is the faithful are, the remnant are the true Israel. The others are not. God's got the right to do that. Now, someone's going to personalize that, and that's what Calvinists do. In fact, Calvinists are the ones who make this objection is the one that the Calvinists themselves seem to raise. They make the same mistake because he says, you will say to me then, why does he find fault? For who has resisted his will? Now, we have to recognize, everyone recognizes those are rhetorical questions. A rhetorical question is really a statement that's made in the form of a question. To say, how can he find fault means he can't find fault. The question is implying he can't find fault because who has resisted his will means nobody has. So these two statements are rhetorical questions that are really, in a sense, affirmations. No one, he cannot find fault. Paul, if you're right, then God cannot find fault because no one has resisted his will. And Paul says, wait a minute here. I didn't say no one has resisted his will. And Paul couldn't say that no one has resisted God's will. Now, you know, it says, for example, in Luke 7 and verse 30, that the Pharisees rejected the will of God for themselves by not being baptized by John. It says, so God wanted them to be baptized by John, but they didn't. And thus they rejected God's will for themselves. Okay, so obviously people can reject or resist God's will. In fact, that's kind of the whole theme of the Old Testament, isn't it? I mean, God has a will for Israel, and they keep rejecting it. He doesn't want them to worship other gods, but they do. Jesus said, of course, in Matthew 23, Jerusalem, how many times I would have gathered you as a hen gathers her chicks under her wings, but you wouldn't come. So, I mean, it's the theme of Scripture almost throughout, that God has a plan and a desire for people, but they reject it too often, all the time. Stephen said to the Sanhedrin in Acts chapter 7, which of the, you always resist the will of God. Which of the prophets did you not kill? And so forth. So, I mean, for Paul to suggest no one has resisted God's will would be for him to ignore Jesus, the prophets, frankly, the whole Bible. And so he's not saying that, but the objector thinks he is. They think what he has said implies that nobody has rejected God's will. And if that's true, they're saying he can't find fault because whatever people do that he's finding fault for was his will. And Paul's saying, I never said that. And the second statement, who has resisted his will, since it's in the form of a question, Paul answers it. Who are you? You're answering against God. That's resisting. Now, I don't know how we can escape that. They've asked a question. Who has resisted God's will? It says, well, for example, you. Who are you? You want to know who has? You have.
2: Okay. That makes sense. That makes more sense. And I've heard you say it and never clicked. Because I follow you every, like, I follow that line of thinking through Romans, and it makes sense to me. This is just the one weak point where I'm like, well, it does sound like he's saying, like, hey, shut up, you know, like, you know, don't talk back to God. But when you say it, if the who is the who, now, but you, there was one thing you didn't address, if I, and that's a specific thing of the will argument. I'd never heard it, and someone asked me that, and I on whether the will that he's saying is the quote-unquote secret will, what you just you kind of describe it.
1: Okay.
2: Like God has a secret will, and then he has what he wants. Yeah.
1: There are different words in the Bible for will that are more or less synonyms, just like there are. Oh, my, are we already out of the first half hour? Let me come back to you, because we have to take a break here, and I'll hold you over, and we'll address that very point. Okay, please do. All right, you're listening to The Narrow Path radio broadcast. 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We're not done. We have another half hour coming, so don't go away. 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I'll be right back. 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

0: Welcome back to the Narrow Path radio broadcast. My name is Steve Gregg, and we're live for another half hour, so stay tuned. And if you, our lines are full. We'll be taking calls through this entire half hour. If lines open up, I'll let you know the number and invite you to call, but looks like we're probably going to be busy for this hour, half hour, with the questions that are already waiting to be asked. Before the break, we were talking about the question of whether people could resist God's will. And Paul had said that, you know, God's will is done in the selection, actually in the saving of the remnant of Israel and his passing over the unbelieving portion of Israel. And that was God's will. And God has the right to do what he wants, to accept who he wants to accept. Now, he accepts people who are believers. He has the right to make that the basis for acceptance, and he has done so. And so he can reject unbelievers, and he's not unfaithful. He's got that right. Now, that's what we're talking about. We were talking about Romans 9:19, where the question is raised, well, who has resisted God's will? How can he find fault for who has resisted his will? And we were discussing whether there's two words for the will of God. There's numerous words in the Greek for a will, or the, you know, the word will or desire. Those desire and will are translated interchangeably sometimes. I mean, purpose could be a translation of the word also. This particular word is only found twice in the New Testament, but similar words and ones that are derived from the same root are found numerous times. Like the word that who has resisted God's will is bulima in Greek, and it's based on the word boli, which is used a number of times. There's possibly not very much difference in their meaning, but the idea, the only other time that particular word is found is in Acts chapter 27 and verse 43, where it says, but the centurion willing to save Paul kept them from their purpose. That's the same word, bulima. The purpose, that is the will of the people, were to kill the prisoners. These, when Paul was about to be shipwrecked, and the soldiers wanted to kill the prisoners on the ship. But someone stopped them from their purpose, or from their will, their intention. So, the will, the intention, the desire, the purpose, these are all possible meanings of what we use the word will to mean, and what the Bible means. Now, so there are different words for will. The question, though, related to Calvinism is, are there two kinds of will of God? Calvinists believe that God has two wills. His, what we might call his decretal will, and his secret will, or his prescriptive will, which is where he commands us to do something. He says, don't murder, don't commit adultery. He's expressing his will that people not murder and not commit adultery. And if we say, can people resist that will? Of course, people do commit adultery. People do steal. People do murder. So God's will that they not do so is violated. But Calvinists say, but there's a secret will of God, another will of God. And that is what he really wants to happen. It's not always the same as what he says he wants to happen. Because they would believe, for example, and Calvinism does teach this, that God ordained by his sovereign grace that Adam and Eve would fall. And that, frankly, that he ordained everything that happens, including every sin that's ever committed. But let's take that one. That God ordained that Adam and Eve would fall. The fall was decreed by God's sovereign decree. That was part of his secret will. It was a secret because he told them not to do it and gave the impression that he didn't want them to do it. He said, don't eat that tree. Now, if we were to determine what his will was in the situation, we might think we should determine it by what he told them. He said his will was for them not to eat it. I mean, I don't know how he could have expressed it plainer. But Calvinism says, no, there's another way to know the will of God, and that is what happens. What actually happens was decreed by God. So there's what God tells people or implies that his will is for them, and then his real secret will is what they actually end up doing. This is how they maintain an idea of sovereignty of God that is not biblical, but is Manichaean. It's a Manichaean doctrine that everything God wants happens. Well, the Bible teaches that not everything God wants happens. In fact, a great number of things God doesn't want happens, and that's why he complains and is angry so often, because he didn't want things to be done that are done. But Calvinism said, no, no, he's just putting on a show there. He really did want it to happen. He decreed it. He could have done it differently if he wanted. Everything happens just as he wants, according to his good pleasure, is what the Westminster Confession of Faith says. Everything happens according to God's good pleasure. Okay, well, the Bible doesn't say that, and it doesn't seem to agree with the way God acts in the Bible. Even Jesus wasn't happy about everything that happened, nor Paul, and therefore it would seem like they didn't hold the doctrine that everything's really just going the way God wants it to. Now, the idea that there is a secret will of God, as well as his revealed will, we might say, is not based on the idea that there's different Greek words for will. There's a number of Greek words that can be translated will, but they're all more or less the same in meaning. There's not like one of them that speaks of secret will and another. It's just that the whole concept of willing, let's face it, we have layers of will. For example, God wanted people not to sin. That was his will, that people not sin. It is his will that we don't sin. It's also his will that we have free choice. His will is that we'll use that free choice not to sin. But because we have free choice, which is also his will, we might end up sinning against what he'd prefer. It's like if you are trying to train your children how to manage money, and you say, okay, I'm going to give each of you kids $10, and I'd like you to, give a dollar to church if you want to, put aside some money to give to the poor, and then spend the rest on good things. And you want your kids to do good things, but you're giving them responsibility, which means you're giving them freedom to do maybe something other than what you'd prefer. Now, your will that they should have the choice is your overriding will. You have a more negotiable will, I suppose, that they should only give or use their money the right way. But because you have a stronger desire to let them make up their own decisions, you're willing, unfortunately, to have some things you would prefer not happen. And I believe that's how it stands with God. God wanted to make creatures that had free will. This means they could do the wrong thing. He didn't want them to do the wrong thing. He didn't decree that they would do the wrong thing. There are different layers of will. There's like our dominant desire, our dominant will, and then there's what we really wish would happen and want to see happen, but we would not sacrifice the dominant thing for that lesser thing. So, yeah, there's different wills, different degrees of will, but these are not the same categories that Calvinists talk about. Calvinists talk as though God really wants one thing, but commands you to do the opposite thing. In other words, God has two wills that are contrary to each other. And that the Bible does not teach, and certainly the Greek words for will would not support that. All right? Okay, I need to go to the phones again, and we will talk, to Becky in Detroit, Michigan. Becky, welcome to the Narrow Path. Thanks for calling.
1: Hi, thank you. I heard a verse, Matthew, at church, and I'm a little perplexed by the meaning. Matthew 24:35, and it says, heaven and earth will pass away, but my words will never pass away. And I guess I'm clinging to the hope of heaven and going there when I die. But when I hear this first, I think, oh, heaven's going to be gone. So can you help me better understand that, please?
0: Well, yeah. I mean, the word heaven is used a number of ways in Scripture. Sometimes it just means the sky. Sometimes it means the whole cosmos, where the stars are, for example, in the heavens. And sometimes it refers to a very different kind of thing, that is the non-physical spiritual realm where God and the angels are. They're not physical beings, and they dwell in a non-physical realm. Even outer space is physical. I mean, it's part of the physical universe. And, of course, the sky above us where the birds fly and the clouds are, that's closer in, and that's sometimes called heavens in the Bible, but it's also a part of the physical universe. Where God dwells is not part of the physical universe, and that is also referred to as heaven. Now, when you say, I want to go to heaven when I die, I don't want the heavens to pass away. When Jesus said heaven and earth will pass away, heaven and earth means the earth and the sky. It doesn't mean, you know, the place where God dwells is going to pass away. That's not the heaven that he's talking about. Now, as far as living in heaven is concerned, the Bible does not indicate that we're going to live forever in heaven, although it's not going to really, I mean, I don't believe the spiritual heavens, I don't think are ever going to pass away. That's not what Jesus was predicting. But I believe we're going to live in the new earth, because the Bible indicates, in my understanding, that when a Christian dies, their spirit goes to live in heaven with God, with Christ and with God while he's there. But he's not always going to be there. He's going to come back here. You've heard of the second coming, no doubt. So when Jesus comes back, he's leaving heaven. He's coming to earth. He's going to make a new heavens, new earth. And he's going to dwell on earth and reign over the nations with us. And we're going to reign with him. Jesus said, you know, blessed are the meek. They shall inherit the earth. That means us. It says in Romans 4:13 that the promise that God made to Abraham and his seed that they would be heirs of the world was not made through the keeping of the works of the law, but through the hearing of faith. So, I mean, God made a promise to man, to Abraham, that his seed, which is Christ, and those of us who are in him, will reign over the world. So it's not really heaven that we'll live in forever, though I don't believe the heaven where God is or where the departed saints are now. I don't believe that that's going to pass away. But when Jesus leaves there, so are the Christians who are there going to leave there to go be with him here on the new earth. That's why there's a resurrection. You know, some people think, well, if you go to heaven when you die, what do you need to be resurrected for later on the last day? Well, because you go to heaven non-physically, your body goes in the ground. It doesn't go to heaven when you die. It goes to the worms. Your spirit goes to be with God until Jesus comes back. And then he's going to raise your body from the dead, immortal. Why? Well, because you need a body to live on earth. We're going to live on the new earth. That's what the Bible teaches. So, Jesus is saying heaven and earth will pass away. He's not saying that the heaven that you hope to go to when you die will pass away. He's talking about the sky and the, you know, the cosmos around us. It'll pass away and then be renewed. We read in Revelation chapter 20, I think it's in verse 11, it says, I saw one on the throne from whose face the whole heavens and earth fled away, and there's no more place for them. And then a few verses later it says, I saw new heavens, new earth, Revelation 22:1. I saw new heavens, new earth, and says, and the old heavens and old earth had passed away. So Jesus does predict that they'll pass away. But he's not talking about where God dwells, heaven. But then again, God is going to dwell among us too on earth. There will still be heavens as far as we know, but it might be irrelevant to us because we're going to be living somewhere else than there forever. That's how I understand what Jesus said. It'd be very strange for him to say, well, you're going to live forever in heaven, but not forever because the heaven's going to actually disappear. Then where will you be? Kind of just hanging out there in limbo. Well, that's, you have to understand that heaven doesn't mean the same thing in every place, in context. When it's contrasted with earth, I believe it's talking about the sky. Thank you for your call. David in Portland, Oregon, welcome to The Narrow Path.
2: Hi, Steve. Hi. I love you, man.
0: Thanks.
2: I wanted to mention first off that we went to see The Story of Everything yesterday, the movie. And It was very, very uplifting. We enjoyed it immensely. I would recommend it.
0: I hope to see it. Lots of the people I really like are in it. You there?
2: Them, and they're so intelligent, and oh, I just loved it. But my question is that at Bible study that we go to regularly, that we're in Daniel, and early part of Daniel, but near the end of it, the other day, it was brought up the third temple. And I did not realize that Susan and I are the only ones in that group who are not dispensationalists, I guess.
0: Not surprising.
2: They all huh?
0: Not surprising.
2: No, and we love everybody and get along with them really well, except for when they started talking about the third temple. And I just became very mute and just listened. And they all just kind of patted one another on the back on how great this teaching was. And at one point, one of them said, well, why would we even have Ezekiel if there's not going to be a third temple? I mean, there's no reason for Ezekiel. And I was going to read this more Ezekiel more thoroughly before I called you, but I have not done that. I have read it, but it's been a while. How would you answer that?
0: Well, first of all, there's no relevance of a third temple to Ezekiel until you get to chapter 40. So,
2: right.
0: You know, why do we need the first 39 chapters of Ezekiel, which don't make any allusion at all to a third temple? Well,
2: yeah,
0: because they're not about that, and that's fine. But chapters 40 through 47 are about the temple, and 48 is, you know, goes to the division of the lands and so forth. But chapters 40 through 47 do describe a temple, presumably a third temple, because Ezekiel was in Babylon at the time, and the temple that Solomon had built. He's actually describing a second temple. I was confused there, because the temple that was destroyed was Solomon's temple, which was the first temple. And then there would be a second temple. But some people think that Ezekiel's talking about a third temple. In my opinion, he's talking about a second temple. So, why would he, at a time when the second temple was not yet built, totally ignore the whole idea of the second temple and just, you know, jump way over that thousands of years to a third temple, which would be irrelevant, by the way, because the dispensationalists think he's describing a millennial temple, a temple during the millennium. But why would there need to be a temple in the millennium? Jesus has come. The temple sacrifices are obsolete. There's actually the chapters 40 through 47 of Ezekiel describe a temple where the Levitical priests are offering animal sacrifices for an atonement. You know, you can't have that after the cross, you know. And he's not talking about something after the cross. Now, but dispensationalists believe he is. They believe he's talking about a millennial temple someday in the future, which would make it a third one because, of course, Zerubbabel built a second temple. And that temple was still standing in the days of Jesus, but it was destroyed in AD 70 by the Romans. So there's been two temples already. Solomon's temple, which was built, you know, like about 1100 BC and was destroyed in 586 BC. Then Zerubbabel built a temple in 520 BC. And then that one continued into the time of Christ, where Herod was working on it to make it bigger and so forth. Herod spent 46 years or something, 43 years, I forget the number, building the temple better and so forth. But it was Zerubbabel's temple that was being refurbished. But that temple was destroyed in 70 AD. That was the second temple. Now they say, well, Ezekiel is talking about a third temple. No, I don't think so. There's not going to be a third temple that God would approve of. Now, the Jews might build a third temple. Some of them would like to. Most Jews in Israel are not the least bit interested in building another temple, but there is a tiny minority there called the Temple Institute that are desiring to build a third temple. Well, they may or they may not, but the Bible doesn't predict it, and it would not be something God approves of. You know, the Jews in Israel are not followers of Christ. They are anti-Jesus. They reject Christ. And if they build a temple to offer animal sacrifices, that's a thumb to the nose to God, because they're saying, we do not accept Jesus as our sacrifice. We're going to go back to the animal sacrifice. That's a total insult. That's giving God the finger. And they might do that because, frankly, many, many modern Jews don't mind giving God the finger in that way, but not all, but anyway, any third temple would be just that. And God will never approve of that because Christ has offered himself once for all as a sacrifice to sins. No more animal sacrifices ever. So what is Ezekiel talking about? Well, some people think he's describing the body of Christ as a spiritual temple using symbolic language, and that, you know, we are living stones built into a spiritual house and so forth to offer spiritual sacrifices. We're a holy priesthood. So that all this description of temple and priesthood and sacrifices in Ezekiel is just to be understood spiritually. We are that temple today. However, even if that might be a valid way of looking at it, there's a statement in it in Ezekiel 43, which is in the midst of this description of the temple, that says that Ezekiel is to show these plans to the Jews in Babylon, his contemporaries. And in Ezekiel 43, 10 and 11, it says, "Son of man, describe the temple to the house of Israel, that they may be ashamed of their iniquities, and let them measure the pattern. And if they are ashamed of all that they have done, make known to them the design of the temple." Now that strongly implies that this temple will be relevant to them if they are ashamed, if they're repentant, if they, in other words, if they turn back to God. If they turn back to God, God has a blueprint for the temple that will be built in Jerusalem again. Now, after this time, Zerubbabel did go and build a temple, but it wasn't according to this blueprint. But that's partly because Israel wasn't repentant enough. Only 50,000 even wanted to go back. Out of probably over a million Jews taken into captivity, only 50,000 were interested in building the temple or worshiping God in Jerusalem again. It was definitely not a great turning to God there. So it sounds like it is saying, if the people have the proper spiritual response to their former sins, then God has a big plan for a temple for them. But they didn't, and therefore they got a lesser temple. So this, I think this is a description of the potential second temple. But they didn't meet the conditions, so that second temple was not made according to that plan, but something much smaller, much less. But it's not a third temple. So there's only two temples in the Bible.
2: That is so great. Thank you very much.
0: All right, Dave. By the way, God bless you. I wrote an article on this that was published in the Christian Research Journal years ago. If you go to Matthew 7:13.com, Matthew 7:13.com, there's a category there that says articles. These are articles that I've published in various magazines over the years, and one of them is called something like "What do we think of Ezekiel's temple" or something like that, and it's a full article on that whole question. You can easily find it. I don't know the exact title of the article, but it mentions Ezekiel's temple as the main theme. It's not hard to find in the list at Matthew 7:13.com under articles. All right, let's see here. We're going to talk next to Fred in Alameda, California. Fred, welcome.
3: Yes, I know you don't have much time, and the guy was the last caller yesterday, but I have a spinoff question. If you look at Job chapter 2, verse 3, compared to all the trouble that David went through because of David's sins, my question is, how does one discern in their life whether they're having a hard time because they're being harassed by Satan and they're on the right path, or they're having a hard time because they're paying their dues, so to speak, because of their bad behavior?
0: Well, I believe that if you have repented of your sins, God will not have any interest in continuing to punish you. However, you may still suffer consequences of your sins that naturally spring from your choices. Choices are sometimes like dominoes. You know, we push this one down by our choice, and the whole string of them go down just as a natural consequence. That was David's problem. He committed sexual sin, and therefore when his son Amnon committed a sexual sin, raping his sister Tamar, David didn't have the moral authority, he felt, to even address it. He was angry, but he didn't address it. And because he didn't address it, Absalom decided he had to. And so he killed Amnon. And now there's bloodshed in the family, as well as a rape. And then Absalom has to flee and so forth. And then Absalom gets angry at David for not doing the right thing there. And so he eventually rebels against David, and David has to flee. David gets restored to office. And then, you know, there's conflict between Solomon and Adonijah and so forth. But these things were like chain reaction from what David did. Now, God forgave David. That is to say, God is not going to hold it against David, but he did say the sword will never depart from your house. It's a prediction. You know, what you did has set a string of events into play that's going to still roll. It's still going to run. And you're going to have to, these are things you'll suffer. Not because God's punishing you. If you know, when you forgive someone, that means you give up your right to punish them. So God didn't punish him. Now, likewise, some of the things we do, when we, if we truly repent and God has forgiven us, that doesn't mean he's going to stop the chain reaction that we started by our actions. If a girl goes out, a woman, let's say, commits adultery, and it ruins her marriage, and she gets pregnant by the other guy, you know, she's going to have a child for the rest of her life, a product of adultery, and she's going to lose the marriage she had, and things like that. I mean, those kinds of things, God doesn't just stop those from happening. You know, he lets you, what you sow, you reap. But God can forgive you so that you'll be saved, but and back on good terms, that you're going to now live with the changed circumstances, the new normal that you created by your actions. So that's, you know, if you're suffering and you say, well, I wonder if I'm suffering because God's angry at me. Well, one way to figure it out is God angry at me? Does God have reason to be angry at me? Have I repented of my sin? Or is there some kind of unrepentant sin that God's kind of still, you know, hold my feet to the fire about? But if I have repented, then I know God's not angry at me anymore. I may suffer things that I caused, but that's not his anger. Now, in Job's case, Job had done nothing. So we know that he was just being tested. And that's what the Bible tells us, that Job was trying to get him to sin, and God believed he wouldn't. So God allowed the test to go, to happen, and he recovered. So, you know, if you're righteous and suffering, just know you're suffering for righteousness' sake. If you're unrepentant and suffering, well, then maybe you're suffering for that reason. The main thing to be concerned about is not where are these sufferings come from, but am I on good terms with God? And that's an easy step to take if we want to. We can always be on good terms with God. And then if we suffer or not, at least we have God. I'm out of time. Our website is thenarrowpath.com. Thanks for...
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1: Greetings, friends and new listeners, and welcome to The Sound of Faith. I'm Sharon Knotts, thanking you for joining us today because we know that faith comes by hearing and hearing by the Word of God. I'm excited about today's message, The Four Scarlet Women in Jesus' Lineage. I'm fascinated by the fact that in thousands of years of genealogical records, only four women are named. Why were they given special honor? It's not what you may think. These four women had very sinful pasts. An idolatress, a prostitute, a seductress, and an adulteress. But these scarlet women became Snow White, and the scarlet thread of redemption runs right through them in the messianic line of Jesus Christ in Four Scarlet Women.
2: Ruth was a cleaver. Amen. She clave to Naomi. She said, I'm not going. I will not leave you. And so they returned. They returned to Bethlehem. These two woeful widows who were penniless and had nothing, absolutely nothing, when they got back there. Now, let me quickly tell you that when they got back there, people were shocked when they saw Naomi coming home because she looked so haggard. I mean, you know, she'd been going a while, and we all know that 10 years can put age on your face. I understand that. Amen? If you don't understand that, then just get out your picture album. I'm telling you, I was looking through my album, just get a few pictures to post for Mother's Day, and I'm looking at them, I'm saying, oh my God. Oh, geez, Sharon, what happened to you? Amen? But you see, it was more than that. It was more than that. She was beat up and beat down, and so she got home, and they were penniless. They had nothing, amen? But now there was a law of the gleaner, and that meant the poor people and widows, according to the law of Moses, and were allowed to go into the fields of the rich people who had their farms. And when they had their workers out there gathering, in this case it was the barley harvest, gathering it up, of course some would get left behind and some would drop to the ground. And God said whatever dropped to the ground, they were not to go back and clean it up. They were to leave it for the poor and the widows. And so these women needed food, and so Ruth began to go out there and glean in the field. And it just so turned out she happened to be gleaning in the field of one of the richest men and most eligible bachelors in the land, and his name was Boaz. And I'll quickly tell you this, that as time went on, there was another law called the Kinsman Redeemer Law. And remember I told you that, you know, you could redeem a person's property. Well, there was nobody left close in Elimelech's family. Nobody close was left. But Boaz was the nearest, so they thought, nearest kinsman. That meant Boaz could come and buy the land off of Naomi and Ruth and give them money. And now these penniless widows would have an income. Amen. And so he found out that Ruth was Naomi's daughter-in-law, and he found out she was a Moabitess, woman under the curse, but he saw she was a godly woman. And he saw that she had learned to trust in Jehovah. Amen. And so he told her, just glean in my fields. And Naomi was God's holy matchmaker. When Ruth came home and said, I was gleaning in this nice man. He is so nice. He told his servants to drop some on purpose for me to get. And he invited me to come in and have lunch indoors. And he basically told the men, don't you insult her, because she's a Moabitess. He said, he is the nicest man. And Naomi says, well, do you know who he was? Yeah, his name's Boaz. Boaz! He's a near kinsman. Ah, you know those Jewish women, they're always trying to fix up their sons and daughters. He's a near kinsman. She said, I tell you, we got a plan. And here's what they plotted. The end of the harvest came. All the harvesting was done. They now took the grain and they took it to the threshing floor, which where they would beat it and separate it. And she said, it'll be a big celebration. When the harvest is done, they celebrate. She says, wait until he has eaten and he's full and he's drank and he's tired and he goes and lies down to go to sleep. And then you come and you lie down next to him. But she gave her some good advice first. Wash yourself, put on some perfume, and your best dress. Amen. If you're looking for a husband, you need to get fixed up. And you know what? And if you already got a husband, you need to get fixed up. He don't want to come home and see what you look like. You just got out of bed. Amen. You need to fix yourself up for your husband sometime. I know you can't walk around the house all the time looking like a princess, but you ought to fix yourself up sometime for him. Amen. Anyway, that's another message, but you say, what are they doing here? Well, she says, lay down next to him after he's going to sleep. And then take the bottom of his robe and put it over yourself. So what did that mean? At midnight, Boaz woke up. He knew somebody was sleeping next to him. He looked, it's a woman! And it's Ruth! He said, what are you doing here? She said, you are our near kinsman. In other words, she's saying, you can redeem me. You can buy the property, and I come with it. And you know, this guy who had managed to stay a bachelor for a long time, because the indication is he was an older man, he managed not to get snagged all that time, but you know what? His heart was smitten because God was in it. And when God is in it, he works on both sides. He said, aha, I know what Naomi's been up to. He said, but there's one problem. There's actually a kinsman closer than me, and he has first prerogative. If he wants to buy the land, I can't do it, but I'm going to do something. He went to that man, that other one who was closer in relation. He says, look, did you know you can buy all of Elimelech's land? You can redeem it because you're the closest living kinsman. We don't know his name. The Bible doesn't tell us. He said, oh, yeah? Well, I'm going to buy it. I do want to redeem it. And Boaz said, okay, well, if you're going to redeem it, then I won't. By the way, when you redeem the land, you got to marry the Moabitess. The Moabitess widow, Naomi's daughter-in-law, you got to marry the Moabitess. Did I say Moabitess? He said, what? I'm not marrying no Moabitess. I'm not marring. Here's his exact words. I will not mar my inheritance. I don't want no idolatrous woman. No way. You can buy the land. You can have her. And you know what Boaz said to him? He said, take off your shoe. Because the covenant was, if you said, I relinquish my rights to buy the land, and I'm going to allow you to have it, to prove that you did that, you had to take off your shoe and give it to the one, because he was saying to Boaz, all right, now I relinquish my right to you, and you can walk in that land, and you can own it, and it can be yours. And he did. Not only did he get the land, what he really wanted was Ruth. Was Ruth. Amen. And God blessed them, and they had a baby boy named Obed, and Obed had a baby boy named Jesse, and Jesse had a baby boy named David, the king. And David had two sons named Nathan and Solomon, and they go all the way down to Mary and Joseph and Jesus Christ, our kinsman redeemer. Hallelujah. Because we were under the curse of sin. We were under the curse. Amen. But God sent his only begotten son to redeem us back. And he is our spiritual Boaz. Amen. So though your sins be as scarlet, and though your past has been a shameful thing to you, amen, when you come to Jesus Christ, he blots it out with his pure, holy, sinless blood. And they'll never be held against you again. Oh, that lying devil will come. and try to throw them up in your face. And you need to rebuke him in the name of Jesus and say, you ask me why I'm happy? I'll tell you why. My sins are gone. They're underneath the blood of the cross of Calvary, as far as darkness is from dawn. Hallelujah. So I'm going to ask you right now, as we're closing, to bow your head. And if there's anyone here today that you feel like you need to have your sins blotted out, you feel like that you need the blood of Jesus to come. And you know, the devil tells some people, you can't get saved, you're so bad. And if they manage to get through that condemnation and get saved, if they manage to get through that, then he comes and tells them, you're worthless. You'll never be anything. You'll always be a failure. He's a liar. He is a liar. Liar, liar, he's on fire. Because nothing but nothing can make you worthy but the blood of Jesus. And you can be a brand new baby Christian who can't quote two scriptures. You are no less worthy than some great apostle.

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3: Jesus lineage, and you realize this message is not about women, but about God's redemption, that though your sins be as scarlet, he'll wash them white as snow. These four women were the least likely to be included in the Messianic line. They were marred, scarred, and scorned for their sinful pasts. Tamar seduced her father-in-law to impregnate her. Rahab was the scarlet harlot of pagan Jericho, who not only became a part of Jesus' lineage, but she was the mother-in-law of Ruth, the Moabite idolatress, great-grandmother of David. David committed adultery with Bathsheba, wife of Uriah, who served in his army, and when she became pregnant, he had him killed and married her. Two of their sons, Nathan and Solomon, are in the Messianic line through both Mary and Joseph. Have you ever heard of anything more scandalous than these four scarlet women in Jesus' lineage? No wonder our Savior had such compassion on the woman caught in adultery and the scarlet woman who came to wash his feet with her tears and dry them with her hair. There are many nuggets in this message you'll enjoy, so order your CD today. 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
1: Praise the Lord. Glad to be with you. This is David Middleton welcoming you to the Doers of the Word radio program, where we're teaching you the uncompromised Word of God. We've been sharing with you on the subject of the Holy Spirit, and we have talked about the fact that there is a difference between the baptism with the Holy Spirit, the receiving of the Holy Spirit, and the filling of the Holy Spirit. We talked about the filling of the Holy Spirit occurring in the Old Testament era, four places, before anybody was baptized with the Holy Spirit or before anybody received the Holy Spirit. We talked about the Holy Spirit baptism that brings us into the priesthood by spiritual birth, which is the born-again experience. We also mentioned from the Scriptures that the world cannot receive the Holy Spirit. Only believers can receive the Holy Spirit. We also talked about the fact that the Holy Spirit proceeds from the Father, not from Jesus, and that Jesus got the Holy Spirit from the Father and sent the Holy Spirit into the earth on the day of Pentecost. Now, we mentioned there were seven specific scriptures about the baptism with the Holy Spirit. In Matthew chapter 3, verse 11, Mark 1:8, and Luke 3,

0: 16, John 1:33. These are the four scriptures where John the Baptist was prophesying of Jesus as the baptizer with the Holy Spirit. Acts 1:5, Jesus speaking, says that John truly baptized with water, but you shall be baptized with the Holy Ghost not many days hence, indicating that it hadn't happened yet. Acts 11, Peter is relating what happened at Cornelius' house, where he began to tell them words whereby they might be saved, and as they began to speak, the Holy Ghost fell on them as on us at the beginning. Then remembered I the word of the Lord, how that he said, John indeed baptized with water, but you shall be baptized with the Holy Ghost. Peter relating what happened when they got saved. The specific scripture that tells us very clearly what the baptism of the Holy Spirit is 1 Corinthians 12:13. For by one Spirit are we all baptized into one body. The baptism by the Holy Spirit brought us into the body of Christ. And what do we get? We get the Spirit of Jesus Christ. It's important that you know that the Spirit of Christ and the Holy Spirit are different. The Spirit of Christ proceeds from Jesus, who we receive as our personal Lord and Savior. The Holy Spirit proceeds from the Father. So when you get born again, what happens? You get a brand new Spirit, the Spirit of Jesus Christ, as you're baptized with the Holy Spirit. And so you've come into the body of Christ, into relationship with Him. Now, we're going to continue and share on the subject of receiving the Holy Spirit, which we talked about in the last broadcast. In Ezekiel chapter 36, verse 26 and 27, here's where Ezekiel prophesied, and he said, "A new spirit will I put within you," in verse 26. And in verse 27 he says, "And I will put my spirit within you and cause you to walk in my statutes, and you'll keep my judgments and do them." Here we see that the anew spirit we get is the Spirit of Jesus Christ. The my spirit is referring to the Holy Spirit. It's talking about two different spirits. Now in John 7, in verse 37 to 39, here's where Jesus stood, and he said, "Let any man thirst, let him come unto me and drink. He that believeth on me, as the scripture has said, out of his belly shall flow rivers of living water. But this spake he of the Spirit, which they that believe on him should receive." The word receive is the word lambano. It's important that you realize there's a difference between the baptism of the Holy Spirit and the receiving of the Holy Spirit. Here he's talking about the receiving of the Holy Spirit. Who is supposed to receive the Holy Spirit? Those that believe. Only born-again believers can receive the Greek word lambano, which is a word which means a self-prompted taking hold of, an active reception, active taking hold of the Holy Spirit. In John 14, verse 17, it says, "The world cannot receive," same word lambano, "the Holy Spirit." Only the believers can receive the Holy Spirit. So the prerequisite for receiving the Holy Spirit is that you must be a born-again believer. In 1 Corinthians chapter 12, in verse 13, the scripture we just mentioned about, where it says, "By one Spirit are we all baptized into one body," it goes on to say, "Whether we be Jews or Gentiles, whether we be bond or free, and have been all made to drink into one Spirit." Notice the phrase, baptized into one body, and then drink into one Spirit. The baptism into one body is the new birth. The drinking into one Spirit is talking about receiving the Holy Spirit. How do we know that? We know that because in John chapter 7, in verse 37, where it says, "Let any man who's athirst, let him come unto me and drink." What was he talking about? Receiving the Holy Spirit. So drinking is synonymous with receiving the Holy Spirit, while baptism of the Holy Spirit is what brought us into the new birth. When you think about it, if you're baptized with the Holy Spirit, what happens? Baptism remembers an untranslated Greek word, which means to be immersed, engulfed, or submerged in something. If you were suddenly immersed, submerged, or engulfed in the presence of the Holy Spirit doesn't get into you at that point, but it has an effect upon you, which is what happens when it takes the old spirit out and the new spirit of Jesus Christ comes in, who you receive as your personal Lord and Savior at the new birth. One of the ways we can kind of understand this is this. Suppose I have a glass of water, and I take my hand and I stick my hand down in the water. My hand would effectively be baptized in the water. It'd be immersed, submerged, or engulfed in the water. So the water could have an effect upon me. But does the water get into my hand? No. But what if I took the same water and drank that water? What happens then? Then the water gets inside of me. When the baptism of the Holy Spirit occurs, the Holy Spirit engulfs the person and takes the old spirit out and puts a new spirit in. But what spirit is it? The Spirit of Jesus Christ, which is what a person gets when they're born again. Because who do we receive as our personal Lord and Savior? Jesus. The Holy Spirit does not come into us at that time. The Holy Spirit comes in when we drink Him in or receive the Holy Spirit to come and dwell in us. Very clearly, you can see these experiences in Acts chapter 8. In Acts chapter 8 and verse 5, where Philip preached Christ to those at Samaria. Now they believed the things that Philip was preaching in verse 12, and they got baptized. So if they believed the word that came to them, they got born again, and then they were baptized, talking about water baptism, which is declaring what happened on the inside of them. So they were born again. In verse 14, when the apostles, which were at Jerusalem, heard that Samaria had received the word of God, they sent unto them Peter and John, who, when they were come down, prayed for them that they might receive the Holy Ghost, for as yet he was fallen upon none of them, only they were baptized in the name of the Lord Jesus. Then laid they their hands on them, and they received the Holy Spirit. That shows you something. What do we see in Acts 8, verse 5? Here Philip preaches Christ to them. Verse 12, they get their believe, they're born again, they get baptized with water. Down in verse 14, Peter and John now come down to pray for them at a later time to receive the Holy Spirit. It indicates that he came down and that the Holy Spirit had not fallen upon any of them, only they were baptized in the name of the Lord Jesus. So, the Holy Spirit had not come into them at all. But the Holy Spirit was received, that's the Greek word lambano again, to dwell in their new spirit of Christ, which is what happens. The Holy Spirit comes to dwell in your spirit. And this happened at a later time when Peter and John came down and prayed for them and laid their hands upon them. And then they received the Holy Ghost. Very important, so we can clearly see the separation of these two experiences of being born again under Philip's ministry, and then receiving the Holy Spirit under Peter and John's ministry. In Acts chapter 2, in verse 38, Peter said to them, "Repent and be baptized, every one of you, in the name of Jesus Christ, for the remission of sins, and you shall receive the gift of the Holy Ghost." The word receive, lambano again, taking hold of the Holy Spirit. So, someone repents, they get born again, they are baptized, and showing the fact that they are a believer in the Lord Jesus Christ. Then it says, "And you shall receive the gift of the Holy Ghost." Shall is future tense. Notice what it didn't say. It didn't say you already have received the Holy Spirit, or you got the Holy Spirit at salvation. No, it says you shall receive the gift of the Holy Ghost. That tells you something. The fact that it was a future thing that they were going to receive. Shall receive is future tense. So that means first you get born again, then you take the Holy Spirit to come to dwell in you, the receiving of the Holy Spirit. Look at Acts chapter 19. In Acts chapter 19, from verse 2 to 6, here is where Paul found some disciples at Ephesus, and he said to them in verse 2, "Have you received the Holy Ghost?" And the word received is lambano. "Have you received or taken hold of the Holy Ghost since you believed?" They were believers, but they hadn't received the Holy Spirit. In fact, they said, "We've not so much as heard whether there be any Holy Ghost." They didn't even know about it. They only had John's baptism, and they ended up getting baptized in the name of the Lord Jesus. And in verse 6, when Paul laid his hands upon them, the Holy Ghost came on them. That's when they received the Holy Spirit, and they spake with tongues and prophesied. So, Paul found some disciples there. They had not even heard about the Holy Spirit. They were believers. They were born again. But they had not received the Holy Spirit. That shows you again that receiving the Holy Spirit is subsequent to salvation. Now in Ephesians chapter 1, in verse 13 and 14, we see this clearly shown again. Because remember, he was talking about the church there at Ephesus. In Ephesians 1, in verse 13 and 14, it says this: "In whom you also trusted, after that you heard the word of truth, the gospel of your salvation, in whom also after that you believed, you were sealed with that Holy Spirit of promise, which is the earnest of our inheritance until the redemption of the purchased possession." Here we see they heard the word of truth, That was the gospel of their salvation. They trusted in Jesus as Savior. They got born again. Then it says, in whom also after that you believed. Otherwise, this follows that. You were sealed with that Holy Spirit of promise. So the Holy Spirit is one of promise. Who are the promises for? Those that are born again. And he goes on and says, this Holy Spirit of promise, which is the earnest, or earnest means first fruit, of our inheritance. So the Holy Spirit is part of our inheritance that one is to receive. When do you receive an inheritance? When you're a son or a daughter of God. You can't receive an inheritance until you are in relationship. And so therefore, it's talking about someone who's already born again, who receives the Holy Spirit as the first fruit of their inheritance to come to dwell in them. Clearly, we can see that the new birth occurs when a person receives Jesus, personal Lord and Savior, and then the Holy Spirit is received subsequent to salvation. Luke 11:13 says this, how much more shall your heavenly Father give the Holy Spirit to them that ask him? Here we see that we are instructed to ask our heavenly Father to give us the Holy Spirit. Notice what it doesn't say. It doesn't say how much will God give the Holy Spirit to them that ask him, but it says how much more will your heavenly Father give the Holy Spirit to them that ask him, showing that receiving the Holy Spirit is for believers who approach God as their heavenly Father. Well, we talked more about this. We're going to conclude on this and get into the area of filling of the Holy Spirit in the next broadcast. 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
8: 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Please stay by, hang in there, and please stand by. This is Brother Mike. I'm the professional counselor at the Arizona Deliverance Center, a facility that is one of a kind in the great state of Arizona. 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
9: 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The Demonic Democrats. I need to hand out an award today, folks. It's going to be kind of interesting. I have had many radio shows on this topic. You cannot be a true born-again Christian. You cannot be a spirit-filled Christian and vote Democrat. You could in the past, yes, in the 50s, 60s, and 70s, you could vote Democrat and be a born-again Christian. There was no problem. In today's society, with liberalism and progressivism, you cannot be a born-again Christian or spirit-filled Christian and vote for the Democrats knowing what they stand for. It is impossible. I found somebody who is the Democrat of the year. You probably think it's Fetterman, and it isn't. And by the way, I'm not stating today that the Republican Party is good. No, I would never do that. You've heard my stance numerous times on politicians. You cannot be a Christian and be a politician. That's not going to happen. You cannot lie for a living and be a follower of Christ. But this is the Democrat of the decade for me. Her name is Karen Whitsett, W-H-I-T-S-E-T-T. She is a Democrat in the state of Michigan. And this you're not going to believe. She just left the Democrat Party. She's not going to run for re-election because her Christian faith has been compromised by the Democrat Party, and it is incompatible with remaining a Democrat. This is what she said. Here's a quote from her. Here's Karen Whitsett. Quote, "For me, it is impossible to be a faithful follower of Jesus Christ while remaining a member of the Democrat Party as it exists today. I cannot reconcile that platform with Scripture." No kidding. You cannot transition a third grader from one sex to the other. You can't abort babies at 9 months. You cannot allow in criminal, illegal immigrants into the country just to get their votes or just to have them show up on your census. You cannot do those things and be a born-again Christian for obvious reasons. Here she says, quote, "I will not be seeking re-election for this office, and I will not be running for any other office ever again. This is not a political calculation. It's a spiritual decision," unquote. This is an interview she gave WDIV-TV Channel 4 in Michigan. And she said that she will remain active civically and be engaged and support leaders across party lines who are committed to improving lives and strengthening families based on the Bible. You cannot strengthen families by allowing men, biological boys and men, in girls' and women's restrooms. You cannot be caring for people and allow biological males to compete in women's sports. You cannot be a born-again Christian and advocate for abortion on demand, abortion pills, and aborting babies at 9 months. And if they're alive, lay them on the table and allow them to die. You cannot be a born-again Christian and be a supporter of abortions. You cannot take a woman to an abortion clinic and then have a doctor or a clinical aide take a scissors up through the vagina into the womb, cutting the baby to pieces, clipping the piece, and then after the child is removed from the woman's womb, sell the baby parts to various scientific corporations around the country to use in lab work. Okay, these are things you cannot do if you are a true born-again Christian. There's no way you're going to get involved in anything like that. You are not going to support it under any circumstances. Well, this Winsett gal, she mentioned specific social issues where she said the Democrat Party platform irreconcilably conflicts with the Bible. She said, quote, that conviction includes the issues I cannot reconcile with in Scripture. One, abortion. Two, normalizing the gay lifestyle. Three, pushing to redefine gender. You cannot be a true born-again, spirit-filled Christian and believe there's more than two sexes, because the Bible says God created them male and female. Male and female created he them. It's right there in Genesis chapter 3. Winsett goes on to say, quote, I understand there are personal, these are personal for many families because your son, daughter, cousin, aunt, or uncle may be one. But personal proximity does not change God's definition of what is right and what is wrong. Love for people does not require agreement with sin, and compassion does not give us permission to rewrite the Scripture. Now you can see why, in my opinion, Miss Winsett is the Democrat of the decade. It's hard to believe a Democrat would actually come out and say this. And as you know, in the Bible, same-sex sexual activity is considered sinful. Leviticus 18, Romans chapter 1, 1 Corinthians 6, 1 Timothy 1. And it is also sinful to commit adultery, sex between unmarried people who are of the opposite sex. In addition, it's a sin for fornication. Sex between same-sex people is a sin. It's all a sin. Whether you're a heterosexual or you're a homosexual or you're bisexual, according to the Bible, if you're not married to that person, it is a sin. Miss Winsett goes on to say, quote, I'm not going to pretend God's word can be twisted by any priest, bishop, pastor, or preacher, or make people feel comfortable in their sin, whether that's to keep donations coming, to avoid offending anyone, or fit into the culture. Can you believe Winsett said that? That is the bravest and the most powerful Democrat I have ever seen. This lady gets the tip of my hat right now. She said, quote, just because prominent leaders don't speak against these things does not mean God is okay with them. God has not changed. My faith is not moving. My allegiance is to Jesus Christ, and I'm choosing God's business over man's approval. Can you believe that? I have not heard a Democrat anywhere in the country come out that strong for what's right. There is no possible way you could advocate transitioning a fifth grader from one sex to another and be in agreement with the school not telling the parents about it. No born-again Christian would ever do something like that. Well, the reaction has been powerful in Michigan. Michigan State Representative Bradley Slegg was proud of her for leaving the Democrat Party. And he tried to insinuate that she was MAGA. Well, she came back over that and said, no, I'm not MAGA. That doesn't mean I'm MAGA. I'm going with God, not politics. I wish all politicians, Republican or Democrat, were like that. The Democrat chair of the party in Michigan is named Curtis Hertel, and he is celebrating Winsett's departure. He said, quote, good riddance. Representative Winsett's decision to not seek re-election is a net positive for her constituents and all Michiganers. We look forward to electing a strong Democrat candidate to represent the district, especially one who actually shows up for work. Michigan Democrats have condemned her almost universally. They can't stand her. They hate her. She is being canceled. Her final quote, God, Jesus Christ, and the Holy Spirit in the Bible, these are not code words for MAGA or anyone else. The triune God isn't interested in a political party. Wow, what a tremendous person for standing up for what's right and for what's true. If you are a Democrat, I pray in Jesus' name you will repent today. And I pray that you will turn your life over to the Lord and actually become a John 3 born-again Christian. I pray you will be filled with the Holy Ghost, just like they were in Acts. I pray you will get delivered from demons. And if you need help doing that, Brother Mike, 602-636-5800. Under no circumstances can a born-again Christian, in good conscience, vote for the Democrat Party. Please remember that. See you next time.
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0: Welcome to For Zion's Sake. Isaiah 62:1 is taken directly out of the Hebrew Scriptures when the prophet Isaiah declared, "For Zion's sake I will not keep silent, and for Jerusalem's sake I will not keep quiet, until her righteousness goes forth like brightness, and her salvation like a torch that is burning." Your hosts for the program are Shelley and June Volk, Jewish believers burdened to see Jew and Gentile become one. Believers strengthened in their faith and for their Jewish kinsmen to come to the saving knowledge of Jesus as the Messiah, the Son of God.
1: Bless the Lord and welcome to For Zion's Sake. We thank you for joining us. We're the Volks. My name is Shelley.
2: And my name is June. Hi, everyone.
1: It's a delight to be with you as we start another week of broadcasting. And what we're going to be talking about this week is important to each and every one of us. Basically, it is the rest of God. All right. If you have your Bibles, we'd like to start by looking at Exodus chapter 31, verse 17. That's verse 17 in Exodus chapter 31. "It is a sign between me and the sons of Israel forever. For in 6 days the Lord made heaven and earth, but on the seventh day he ceased or rested from labor and was refreshed." Junie, I pray during the course of this week, we're going to see we have to enter into the rest of God. And this, of course, is talking about the Shabbat, the seventh-day rest. After he created the heavens and the earth in 6 days, he ceased from his work. He rested from his work. And what was really impressive to me, and having never seen it, I wasn't aware of it, and was refreshed. So if you could look at rest, even from a natural standpoint, when you work 5 or 6 days a week, you want 1 day of rest. But it's going to go deeper than that, Junie, because this is an example of how we are to enter into God's rest, how the people of Israel, and we're going to talk about it, failed to enter into that rest through disobedience and lack of faith. But what struck me here, Junie, was also, it says, God was refreshed. And I believe refreshment is a result of rest.
2: And what does the scripture say, that the Sabbath was made for man, right? Not
1: right.
2: Man for the Sabbath.
1: Right.
2: And I think, Shelley, it might be good to look at the Hebrew word and Greek word for rest and the meaning, because sometimes in English, when we think of a word, we have our own sense of what that word means, but the Hebrew and the Greek have different ways of expressing that meaning, which has to do with how God would look upon rest for man. So in Hebrew, the word for rest is nuach, N-U-A-C-H is the English spelling. And it means to abandon, to calm, to come to rest, to wait quietly, to give comfort, to put down, to put aside, to remain, to set down and settle. So for us to enter into the rest of God and to be refreshed by him, we need to see that we need to cast down and abandon and put aside our own understanding. The scriptures tell us to lean not on our own understanding, but to come into a whole new way of life that I know you're going to be talking about and the scriptures are going to teach us. And in Greek, the word is A-N-A-P-A-U-O, anapau, which means to give rest, to give intermission from labor, to refresh, to take at ease. And we see that's exactly what the Lord did when he rested from his labor. He was refreshed. And you know, Shelley, I really believe when we come to know the Lord, when we give him our heart and our life, and we want to know about him, and we wait quietly on him, there's a refreshing that comes to our soul, and we enter into another domain. And God teaches us how to walk by his Spirit. If we give up what we think and we allow the Lord to bring us to that rest.
1: Amen. It's interesting that you brought in the issue of the soul, June, because in Hebrew, the word refresh is nafash, which is comes from the word nefesh, which means the soul. And actually, that word in Hebrew means take a breath, cease from work, let your soul be at rest, which is so important as believers, because we don't have to strive, because God has done it all. And that's what we're going to go into this week.
2: But it's interesting too, Shelley, if you think of it, that the scriptures tell us that the word of God is like a two-edged sword, and it's active and it's alive within us, and it separates, it divides for us the soul from the spirit and the bone from the marrow. And so the resting of the soul that you're talking about cannot happen until we enter into the spiritual realm.
1: Amen.
2: And our soul is then refreshed, and we can rest and trust the Lord.
1: Really? So let's keep in mind that the Lord was refreshed when he rested. And the word of God clearly calls us to cease from our own works, our own labor, and we should live in the rest of the Lord. So our question, and I pray that you ask yourself continually during the course of this week, are you at rest? Is there peace in your soul? And we're not necessarily talking about the seventh day of rest. That is the Shabbat. That is the Sabbath rest. But it's not just resting on a day, but it really talks about a way of life, a life of refreshing versus a life of striving, a life of constantly laboring. It's toiling, going on and on, pushing, trying to accomplish something. But resting in the Lord is really a sign of being, of enjoyment in the Lord. It's a contentment, a satisfaction. It's a spiritual delight. So we're not necessarily speaking about a physical rest, but God wants to give us a spiritual rest. Actually, it's not that we stop working, but it's having rest in that work. So in every situation that we come into, there should be a rest. So what we're going to be talking about is what brings about this kind of rest, because it is another lifestyle. And we want to start by talking about the fact that rest comes from the Lord's presence, or even an awareness of God's presence. So if you're still in the book of Exodus, turn two chapters forward, Exodus chapter 33. Exodus chapter 33, beginning at verse 13. This is Moses and God. All right? And remember, God and Moses spoke face to face as friends. So beginning at verse 13 in Exodus 33, we read these words. Now, therefore, I pray thee, this is Moses speaking to the Lord, if I have found favor in thy sight, let me know thy ways, that I may know you, so that I may find favor in thy sight. Consider, too, that this nation is thy people. And he said, this is God speaking to Moses, my presence shall go with you, and I will give you rest. Then he said to him, if thy presence does not go with us, do not lead us up from here. For how then can it be known that I have found favor in thy sight, I and thy people? Is it not by thy going with us, so that we, I and thy people, may be distinguished from all other people who are upon the face of the earth? And the Lord said to Moses, I will also do this thing of which you have spoken, for you have found favor in my sight, and I have known you by name. The intimacy that Moses had with God, Junie, was the source of rest. But this is the key in verse 14. My presence shall go with you, and I will give you rest. Powerful words, Junie. Very, very powerful words. And the result of that is what? How are other people going to know that I found favor in your sight, other than going with us? And therefore, by you going with us, I and thy people may be distinguished from all other people who are upon the face of the earth. And what comes to me when I read that verse, Junie, how many people do you know are really at rest or at peace, no matter what the situation is? Circumstances determine their rest, but the word of God says our rest should be there, and we would become a distinguished people and a distinctly different kind of people than the rest of the world. That is the true rest of God.
2: I remember, Shelley, there was a Jewish cardiologist who came to dinner with his wife. His wife was a believer, and he was not a believer. And I remember toward the end of the meal, his looking at you and saying, you know, I thought you were going to try to convince me that Jesus is the Lord and the Messiah, but I'm really touched that you didn't badger me, you know, and you didn't say anything. And he went on to say, there's one thing I have to admit, Shelley, that people who believe in Jesus die differently.
1: Mm.
2: And I remember you and I like gasped that here was this Jew who didn't believe in Jesus, but observed that those who really had faith and believed in Jesus, when their life on earth was ending, they were at rest. That really is a testimony to the life of God in them, giving them peace,
1: really?
2: Shalom, and rest, knowing that eternal life was within breaths away from their life.
1: Really, it's powerful, June. And, you know, we should be a distinctly different kind of people, not just in how we live, but how we approach going home to be with the Lord. So let it be. And that all comes from the rest that God wants to give us, no matter what's all around us. Father, we thank you, Lord. Your words are so encouraging, my God. And Moses and the people of Israel were to be an example, or even though they failed dismally, but it's an example that when we stop striving and doing our thing and hear from the still small voice of God, we will be at rest. And that's our prayer for you and me, Junie, and that's our prayer for every one of our listeners. We pray that in Jesus' name. Amen.
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0: 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Until next time. The Lord bless thee and keep thee. The Lord make his face to shine upon thee and be gracious unto thee. The Lord lift up his countenance upon thee and give thee peace. 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
7: 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Dr. Chappell investigates the role that God plays in our work and careers. 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And while you're there, look for Pastor Brian's commentary on the book of Ephesians, which he wrote for the Reformed Expository Commentary series. Dr. Chappell reveals how when we lift our eyes beyond ourselves to share Paul's expansive vision, then we too will join his doxology for God's amazing grace that transforms the world. Let's hear now from Dr. Brian Chappell as he shares the second half of the lesson, Work Matters.
8: I want to ask you to look in your Bibles at Ephesians chapter 6. Ephesians.

Ephesians chapter 6, here we are again in Ephesians, and gives us an opportunity for full coverage as we consider today, particularly appropriate on a graduation Sunday, what the Lord says to us about our occupations. So as we think about careers and serving God wherever He has called us, here are true and appropriate words. Let me ask that you would stand as we honor God's word and consider Ephesians chapter 6. Verses 5-9. Now the students are going to think the first word is particularly appropriate. Slaves, but there is more to say than that. Slaves, obey your earthly masters with fear and trembling, with a sincere heart as you would Christ. Not by the way of eye service as people pleasers, but as servants of Christ, doing the will of God from the heart, rendering service with a good will as to the Lord and not to man, knowing that whatever good anyone does, this he will receive back from the Lord, whether he is a slave or free. Masters, do the same to them and stop your threatening, knowing that he who is both their master and yours is in heaven, and that there is no partiality with him. Let's pray together. Father, thank you for young people that you have trained up in this church. Thank you for hearts set on you. May their paths continue to follow after you, recognizing that what you are calling them to do is to be ambassadors for Christ in every walk, in occupation, in every career, in every relationship. They have this tremendous opportunity to be working as unto the Lord. And not them only, but all of us here, in every phase and position in life, we are before your face, and therefore have opportunity in every moment to glorify our Savior. Teach us how, even in the workplace, how we might be those who glorify Jesus. We pray in Christ's name. Amen. Please be seated. All work is worship. What are implications of that? If all work is worship, it means that Sunday is for Monday. Now, I know that sounds simple, but it's actually a stark reminder of the age in which we live. Recognize in Old Testament times, the worship was done at the end of the week, right on Saturday. So you mess up during the week, you don't do everything, and you compensate at the end of the week by offering sacrifices on Saturday. But through the work of Jesus Christ, the sacrificing is done. The one sacrifice has been made for all. We don't show up on Sunday to compensate for what we did during the past week. We come to Sunday to prepare for what comes in the coming week. Sunday is for Monday. If that's the case, you have a right challenge that you can give to me, right? You can say, Pastor, if that's true, if Sunday is for Monday, give us something to work with, right? We came for a purpose. If you're to be preparing us, give us something to work with. Of course, I have a challenge for you, too. I can always say, well, then on Monday, don't forget what you heard on Sunday, right? It works both ways because Sunday is preparing for Monday. And if that's the case, if Sunday is preparing for Monday, then we should see the Apostle Paul saying, I am preparing you. I mean, just in the most kind of concrete ways, recognize that this letter written by the Apostle Paul was meant to be read in the church on Sunday so the people would be prepared for their work on Monday. And so he's going to write things that are preparing people for their work. If I'm going to give you something to work with, we just got to cover it. So you ready? Here we go. I mean, what do you have to work with? Well, there is instruction to workers. Okay, verse 5 at the beginning. Verse 5 at the beginning, slaves, servants, bond servants, obey your earthly masters with fear and trembling. Well, that wasn't a very good start. The fear and trembling is a colloquialism for giving people proper respect.
It's actually the language the Apostle Paul uses in Philippians 2:12, remember? Work out your salvation with fear and trembling, for it is God who is at work in you both to will and to do his good purpose. In order to fulfill the work of God in you, you need to treat God with proper respect. And part of working for God is to treat employers, the masters, with proper respect. Why? So that they'll listen to your testimony. So they'll believe that your life is different, your pattern is different, your ethics are different, because you are respecting them in the way that those who would respect God are called to do. That's why Paul immediately follows after the fear and trembling, verse 5, do this with a sincere heart as you would Christ. Work with integrity as though you were serving Christ himself. Now, I know your boss is not always going to seem like Christ, but you are representing Christ to that person. And therefore, to him, to her, to employees around you, you are working for Christ's name's sake. That means verse 6, there's an implication. As you work, it's not to be by the way of eye service. Not working just when the boss is looking. Or ignoring what might not be seen. Or painting over things so they can't be seen. You know, Kathy and I are in that process because just yesterday, our son-in-law graduated from his university in St. Louis. And so as a consequence, the house that we had in St. Louis, we're now ready to sell because my daughter and her husband, they're moving away. And as we are going through that process of inspections, we found out that the person who inspected the home when it was sold to us a few years ago did not inspect the electrical system. He marked that he had. There was no one who could see that he didn't. And the consequence is, now when an inspector sees now, he says, how in the world did this get passed? Your family has lived in danger for years. This needs to be corrected immediately. Because no one would see it, the job was sloughed over. Not only endangering us, but should that man have been a believer, dishonoring to God. We don't serve chiefly for eye service. We are to serve in such a way that we are honoring God in what we do, doing a job in such a way that people would say, even when I didn't see it, you operated with integrity. Not as people pleasers, the end of verse 6, but as servants of Christ, doing the will of God from the heart. Important words. You are doing the will of God in your work. It's first reminding us the way in which I are made, the way in which we are gifted, is according to the will of God. Already we've said, in the body of Christ, some are eyes, some are ears, some are feet. We are made differently. And if that is the case, we recognize that God has given us different callings to pursue. And we honor God when we honor the gifts he has given us. If you are made to be an artist, it honors God to do your art. If you are made to be a preacher, it honors God to preach. If you are made to make money, and there are people, I just amazed at times that certain people have a gift for that. To say if God has gifted you to do that, that is your calling. I remember the words of Eric Little, so many of you do, that Chariots of Fire hero from the movie, who, remember, he didn't run on Sabbath because he felt that was dishonoring the Lord. But he ran in another race. And one of the reasons he said is, God made me fast. And when I run, I feel his pleasure. But that wasn't all he said. He added to that, and to win is to honor God. Now, I don't think he's saying just because you win the race, that's what honors God. He's saying, when I apply the skills God has given me, you know, if you're being driven, you know, into some profession just by other people's expectations rather than the honest evaluation, how has God made me? To recognize part of doing God's will is pursuing the you that's you. To actually apply your gifts, your talents, your skills, your calling, your desires, say, that honors God. It was his will to make me this way. If I'm honoring him in what I do, then that means I'm fulfilling his giftedness in the way that I pursue my profession. And that's part of my worship. Now, to do the will of God means we also do not use our gifts to do things contrary to the will of God.
to recognize that there are patterns and products that would

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4: I don't want you to miss the fact that the ninth verse is not directed just to employees, but to employers. Very specific words. Masters, do the same to them. Now, do you recognize how radical just that little phrase is in Roman society, where masters had absolute control, the power of life and death, not just of the wage? That the apostle says, now listen, as your slave is to give you respect, as your slave is to operate with integrity in your house, as your slave is to serve you according to the will of God, you are to do the same to them. Treat them with respect. Operate with integrity. Fairness and justice is required of the master. I mean, you can just kind of see masters kind of, what are you talking about? I have absolute rights here. I don't have to do that. No, you don't. Because your master is God, the same as the God of the one that you now have charge of. So do not threaten. The apostle is just reminding those who are employers, listen, you have to care for those who are in your care. You have to be concerned, is my wage just and fair? Do the benefits take care of families? Is the health benefit that I'm providing appropriate for the families that God has given to my care? All of these are sometimes extremely hard decisions as one is balancing profit and the welfare of employees. But at the same time, you know, the apostle is saying, I know you have to maintain the business. At the same time, you cannot do it just for self-gain. You are being required to consider those who work for you because God is their God, even as he is your God. They are your brothers and sisters in Christ. They are fellow image bearers of the eternal God. If that is the case, you have the responsibility to see that love and justice and mercy and compassion are the concerns of your business as well as its profit. All of those we are being required to consider just because the apostle tells us to do that. And the implications are immense. Reminding us not only that Sunday is for Monday, but the reason it is because Monday is forever. Now, I know you're going to think, well, some of my Mondays sure seem like forever, you know. And maybe Tuesday, Wednesday, Thursday too, I know. But the apostle's reminding us of the eternal significance of the jobs that we do. Verse 6 and 7 again. Even those who are workers are to serve not as eye servers or people pleasers, but as servants of Christ, doing the will of God from that, rendering service with a good will. I'm serving God with a good will toward others, which means their welfare, particularly their spiritual welfare, remains my aim even as I'm serving others. So that I have to think, is what I'm doing not only good for career, for advancement,

0: for business? Is it spiritually good? Is there goodwill in what I am doing for the sake of others? Now, this takes us to terribly challenging decisions. I'm going to ask you to look at one more portion of Scripture. This is one of, I think, the most difficult scriptures in the Bible as God is reminding us of our work responsibilities. 1 Peter chapter 2. 1 Peter chapter 2 and verse 18. In your Grace Bibles there, that's page 1015. What would it mean to be concerned for the good of others? It means that we recognize that the reason Monday is eternal is our work is part of our testimony of eternal things. And because we are concerned for eternal things, there are sacrificial callings upon us in our work. 1 Peter 2 and verse 18, servants, be subject to your masters with all respect. Well, we've heard that before. Not only to the good and gentle, but also to the unjust. For this is a gracious thing. When mindful of God, one endures sorrows while suffering unjustly. For what credit is it if when you sin and are beaten for it, you endure? But if when you do good and suffer for it, you endure. This is a gracious thing in the sight of God. For to this you have been called, because Christ also suffered for you, leaving you an example. Verse 24, he himself bore our sins in his body on the tree that we might die to sin and live for righteousness. By his wounds you have been healed. That our testimony is not just to those who are good and kind and nice to us, but to those who are in spiritual need. Now think about that. If there are souls in spiritual need, they typically indwell people who are not very nice. Right? Souls in spiritual need typically indwell people who are not very nice. And the apostle is saying eternal things are now trumping our temporary ease. I'd rather work for somebody who's nice. I'd rather get around somebody who's treating me badly. I need to get away from somebody who's unfair, unjust. I recognize your calling to your family may mean if somebody's treating you unjustly, you may need other occupations. But we're never to ignore the fact that there are spiritually needy people for eternal reasons around us in our workplace. It may not be a boss. It may be a co-laborer. And we are called to be with goodwill concern for eternal things. Monday is forever. Not only is the intention of our forever Monday work to be testimony, it's to actually be transformative. I want you to remember in this book of Ephesians, the Apostle Paul is reminding us from the first chapter, the 22nd, 23rd verse, that we are the body of Christ, of which he is the head, and by which he is transforming all in all. That the apostle is expecting God to use us by the Holy Spirit to transform the world around us. Not just our homes, not just our church, but Peoria and state and world to be affected by the ministry of the church. And when we see that, we recognize our jobs are our callings of all different sorts we may never have imagined. One of my favorite students ever at Covenant Seminary was named Paul Cagle. He went to seminary to learn to preach. He never finished because he had a terrible stuttering problem. He could not preach. And I could not find a way to help him. He left after a couple of years. And when he did, he still believed it was his calling to spread the gospel. And I must tell you something. He was gifted in making money. He was a businessman like few I've ever known. And what he began to do was to establish a business that would hire seminarians while they were training for the pastorate. Dozens and dozens of ministers are now a consequence of the jobs he provided as a businessman who said, my job is still transformation. They need me in a different way. I'm going to use my gifts a different way. We have a holy calling as we are seeking to transform our world in the place that God has called us. That's true of masters. That's true of moms. I, I tell the story about Kathy one time changing a particularly messy diaper and saying to my mom, who was standing nearby, "These hands have played Mozart." And my mom sang, "And now maybe they're raising Mozart." Eternal callings, world transformation. Some of you may be raising the next Billy Graham or Bill Gates. Huge influence on the spiritual world, the business world, the developing world. If you're thinking, before the face of God, I'm making these choices, these decisions, as I go to college, as I think about what careers I'm pursuing, these are things that touch on eternity for myself and others. This is not secondary. It's not an afterthought. I'm living for the glory of God. This is my worship, is to work in accord with the calling that He has given me and the gifts He has granted me to have. I hope you recognize all that we are called to do in our different ways is to provide for the support of what God calls each of us to be doing. No preacher worth his true calling wants to tell you to give lots of money as a charlatan or a panhandler, you know, praise the Lord and pass the plate. But I do you no service if I do not remind you what this passage itself says in verse 8. You must know that whatever good anyone does, this he will receive back from the Lord, whether he is slave or free. I don't think the Lord is promising in kind. That's the charlatan preachers, right? If you give money, you'll get more money. He's saying if you give out of your heart to the purposes of God, then your heart's greatest desire is going to be satisfied. What is that desire for a believer? It is that the kingdom of God advance, that the fame of Jesus be known, that your Savior would be known and embraced by more and more people. And God is saying, as you support the work of Christ, by your job, by your occupation, you are fulfilling a holy calling of God, spreading His fame.
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5: God lives and works today. He is working to prepare a place for us in His house for all eternity. But that means we have to work now to become overcomers, to fight against sin. 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
6: Sin is a hellish poison. It comes from Satan and brings people for eternity into the kingdom of hell. Therefore, a prayer to be used against our sins can be nothing else but a real battle prayer. Here we're stepping into a battle with the greatest enemy there is, Satan himself. He's the one who stirs up sin and who doesn't want the bonds with which he fastens us to himself to be broken. For this reason, his main tactic is to make us blind, not letting us recognize our sin. So the greatest hindrance in the battle against my sins is my own self-righteousness. So first of all, my prayer can only be for the Spirit of Truth, that the Holy Spirit will enlighten me and show me the atrocity of my sin, sin which I don't want to be true, or which I try to pass off as not important. If we pray continually, "Lord, bring my unrecognized sins into your light." If we cry out for the spirit of repentance, and above all, if we accept that which God says to us through other people, we will experience astounding things. Suddenly, it will be as if a curtain has been taken away, and we will recognize the depths of our own ego, the cancerous sore of our sickness of sin. It isn't enough to be able to say, yes, of course I'm a sinner, and there I've sinned, there I was guilty. No, we must see the pain and suffering which they've caused our Lord Jesus, and our families and neighbors. This comes only through repentance. We can claim this repentance in faith. We can stand in faith on the fact that Jesus has redeemed us from our hard, unrepentant hearts. This repentance will awaken in our hearts a hatred against our sins, which will give us a determination to fight against them, to the point of shedding blood, as we read in the letter to the Hebrews. It pays to overcome our sinful natures, no matter what the price, so that we can shine forth the love of our Lord Jesus. Yes, we must become overcomers, because only those who overcome will inherit the crown of glory. Jesus will make us overcomers. He will fight the battle against our sins in us. But we have to be willing to humble ourselves under our sins, to say yes to them, and then to fight the battle of faith against them.

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4: In the name of the Father, and the Son, and the Holy Spirit, Amen. I believe in God, the Father, the Almighty, Maker of heaven and earth, and in Jesus Christ, His only Son, our Lord, who was conceived by the Holy Spirit, born of the Virgin Mary, suffered under Pontius Pilate, was crucified, died, and was buried. He descended into hell, and on the third day He rose again from the dead. He ascended into heaven and is seated at the right hand of God, the Father, the Almighty. From thence He shall come again to judge the living and the dead.
5: I believe in the Holy Spirit, the Holy Catholic Church, the communion of saints, the forgiveness of sins, the resurrection of the body, and life everlasting.
4: For our Holy Father, for all clergy and religious, and for the conversion of Russia and the triumph of the Immaculate Heart. Our Father, who art in heaven, hallowed be thy name. Thy kingdom come, thy will be done, on earth as it is in heaven.
5: Give us this day our daily bread, and forgive us our trespasses, as we forgive those who trespass against us. And lead us not into temptation, but deliver us from evil.
4: For an increase in faith, hope, and charity, Hail Mary, full of grace, the Lord is with thee. Blessed art thou among women, and blessed is the fruit of thy womb, Jesus.
5: Holy Mary, Mother of God, pray for us sinners, now and at the hour of our death. Amen.
4: Hail Mary, full of grace, the Lord is with thee. Blessed art thou among women, and blessed is the fruit of thy womb, Jesus.
5: Holy Mary, Mother of God, pray for us sinners, now and at the hour of our death.
4: Hail Mary, full of grace, the Lord is with thee. Blessed art thou among women, and blessed is the fruit of thy womb, Jesus.
5: Holy Mary, Mother of God, pray for us sinners, now and at the hour of our death. Amen.
4: Glory be to the Father, and to the Son, and to the Holy Ghost.
5: As it was in the beginning, is now, and ever shall be, world without end. Amen.
4: The first joyful mystery is the Annunciation. Our Father, who art in heaven, hallowed be thy name. Thy kingdom come, thy will be done, on earth as it is in heaven.
5: Give us this day our daily bread, and forgive us our trespasses, as we forgive those who trespass against us. And lead us not into temptation, but deliver us from evil.
4: Hail Mary, full of grace, the Lord is with thee. Blessed art thou among women, and blessed is the fruit of thy womb, Jesus.
5: Holy Mary, Mother of God, pray for us sinners, now and at the hour of our death.
4: Hail Mary, full of grace, the Lord is with thee. Blessed art thou among women, and blessed is the fruit of thy womb, Jesus.
5: Holy Mary, Mother of God, pray for us sinners, now and at the hour of our death. Amen.
4: Hail Mary, full of grace, the Lord is with thee. Blessed art thou among women, and blessed is the fruit of thy womb, Jesus.
5: Holy Mary, Mother of God, pray for us sinners, now and at the hour of our death.
4: Hail Mary, full of grace, the Lord is with thee. Blessed art thou among women, and blessed is the fruit of thy womb, Jesus.
5: Holy Mary, Mother of God, pray for us sinners, now and at the hour of our death. Amen.
4: Hail Mary, full of grace, the Lord is with thee. Blessed art thou among women, and blessed is the fruit of thy womb, Jesus.
5: Holy Mary, Mother of God, pray for us sinners, now and at the hour of our death. Amen.
4: Hail Mary, full of grace, the Lord is with thee. Blessed art thou among women, and blessed is the fruit of thy womb, Jesus.
5: Holy Mary, Mother of God, pray for us sinners, now and at the hour of our death. Amen.
4: Hail Mary, full of grace, the Lord is with thee. Blessed art thou among women, and blessed is the fruit of thy womb, Jesus.
5: Holy Mary, Mother of God, pray for us sinners, now and at the hour of our death. Amen.
4: Hail Mary, full of grace, the Lord is with thee. Blessed art thou among women, and blessed is the fruit of thy womb, Jesus.
5: Holy Mary, Mother of God, pray for us sinners, now and at the hour of our death.
4: Hail Mary, full of grace, the Lord is with thee. Blessed art thou among women, and blessed is the fruit of thy womb, Jesus.
5: Holy Mary, Mother of God, pray for us sinners, now and at the hour of our death. Amen.
4: Hail Mary, full of grace, the Lord is with thee. Blessed art thou among women, and blessed is the fruit of thy womb, Jesus.
5: Holy Mary, Mother of God, pray for us sinners, now and at the hour of our death. Amen.
4: Glory be to the Father, and to the Son, and to the Holy Ghost.
5: As it was in the beginning, is now, and ever shall be, world without end. Amen.
4: O my Jesus,
5: forgive us our sins, save us from the fires of hell, and lead all souls to heaven, especially those in most need of thy mercy.
4: The second joyful mystery is the Visitation. Our Father, who art in heaven, hallowed be thy name. Thy kingdom come, thy will be done, on earth as it is in heaven.
5: Give us this day our daily bread, and forgive us our trespasses, as we forgive those who trespass against us. And lead us not into temptation, but deliver us from evil.
4: Hail Mary, full of grace, the Lord is with thee. Blessed art thou among women, and blessed is the fruit of thy womb, Jesus.
5: Holy Mary, Mother of God, pray for us sinners, now and at the hour of our death. Amen.
4: Hail Mary, full of grace, the Lord is with thee. Blessed art thou among women, and blessed is the fruit of thy womb, Jesus.
5: Holy Mary, Mother of God, pray for us sinners, now and at the hour of our death. Amen.
4: Hail Mary, full of grace, the Lord is with thee. Blessed art thou among women, and blessed is the fruit of thy womb, Jesus.
5: Holy Mary, Mother of God, pray for us sinners, now and at the hour of our death.
4: Hail Mary, full of grace, the Lord is with thee. Blessed art thou among women, and blessed is the fruit of thy womb, Jesus.
5: Holy Mary, Mother of God, pray for us sinners, now and at the hour of our death. Amen.
4: Hail Mary, full of grace, the Lord is with thee. Blessed art thou among women, and blessed is the fruit of thy womb, Jesus.
5: Holy Mary, Mother of God, pray for us sinners, now and at the hour of our death.
4: Hail Mary, full of grace, the Lord is with thee. Blessed art thou among women, and blessed is the fruit of thy womb, Jesus.
5: Holy Mary, Mother of God, pray for us sinners, now and at the hour of our death. Amen.
4: Hail Mary, full of grace, the Lord is with thee. Blessed art thou among women, and blessed is the fruit of thy womb, Jesus.
5: Holy Mary, Mother of God, pray for us sinners, now and at the hour of our death.
4: Hail Mary, full of grace, the Lord is with thee. Blessed art thou among women, and blessed is the fruit of thy womb, Jesus.
5: Holy Mary, Mother of God, pray for us sinners, now and at the hour of our death. Amen.
4: Hail Mary, full of grace, the Lord is with thee. Blessed art thou among women, and blessed is the fruit of thy womb, Jesus.
5: Holy Mary, Mother of God, pray for us sinners, now and at the hour of our death.
4: Hail Mary, full of grace, the Lord is with thee. Blessed art thou among women, and blessed is the fruit of thy womb, Jesus.
5: Holy Mary, Mother of God, pray for us sinners, now and at the hour of our death. Amen.
4: Glory be to the Father, and to the Son, and to the Holy Ghost.
5: As it was in the beginning, is now, and ever shall be, world without end. Amen.
4: O my Jesus,
5: forgive us our sins, save us from the fires of hell, and lead all souls to heaven, especially those who most need thy mercy.
4: The third joyful mystery is the Nativity of our Lord Jesus Christ. Our Father, who art in heaven, hallowed be thy name. Thy kingdom come, thy will be done, on earth as it is in heaven.
5: Give us this day our daily bread, and forgive us our trespasses, as we forgive those who trespass against us. And lead us not into temptation, but deliver us from evil.
4: Hail Mary, full of grace, the Lord is with thee. Blessed art thou among women, and blessed is the fruit of thy womb, Jesus.
5: Holy Mary, Mother of God, pray for us sinners, now and at the hour of our death. Amen.
4: Hail Mary, full of grace, the Lord is with thee. Blessed art thou among women, and blessed is the fruit of thy womb, Jesus.
5: Holy Mary, Mother of God, pray for us sinners, now and at the hour of our death. Amen.
4: Hail Mary, full of grace, the Lord is with thee. Blessed art thou among women, and blessed is the fruit of thy womb, Jesus.
5: Holy Mary, Mother of God, pray for us sinners, now and at the hour of our death. Amen.
4: Hail Mary, full of grace, the Lord is with thee. Blessed art thou among women, and blessed is the fruit of thy womb, Jesus.
5: Holy Mary, Mother of God, pray for us sinners, now and at the hour of our death. Amen.
4: Hail Mary, full of grace, the Lord is with thee. Blessed art thou among women, and blessed is the fruit of thy womb, Jesus.
5: Holy Mary, Mother of God, pray for us sinners, now and at the hour of our death.
4: Hail Mary, full of grace, the Lord is with thee. Blessed art thou among women, and blessed is the fruit of thy womb, Jesus.
5: Holy Mary, Mother of God, pray for us sinners, now and at the hour of our death. Amen.
4: Hail Mary, full of grace, the Lord is with thee. Blessed art thou among women, and blessed is the fruit of thy womb, Jesus.
5: Holy Mary, Mother of God, pray for us sinners, now and at the hour of our death.
4: Hail Mary, full of grace, the Lord is with thee. Blessed art thou among women, and blessed is the fruit of thy womb, Jesus.
5: Holy Mary, Mother of God, pray for us sinners, now and at the hour of our death. Amen.
4: Hail Mary, full of grace, the Lord is with thee. Blessed art thou among women, and blessed is the fruit of thy womb, Jesus.
5: Holy Mary, Mother of God, pray for us sinners, now and at the hour of our death.
4: Hail Mary, full of grace, the Lord is with thee. Blessed art thou among women, and blessed is the fruit of thy womb, Jesus.
5: Holy Mary, Mother of God, pray for us sinners, now and at the hour of our death. Amen.
4: Glory be to the Father, and to the Son, and to the Holy Ghost.
5: As it was in the beginning, is now, and ever shall be, world without end. Amen.
4: O my Jesus,
5: forgive us our sins. Save us from the fires of hell. Lead all souls to heaven, especially those in most need of thy mercy.
4: The fourth joyful mystery is the presentation of our Lord in the temple. Our Father, who art in heaven, hallowed be thy name. Thy kingdom come, thy will be done, on earth as it is in heaven.
5: Give us this day our daily bread, and forgive us our trespasses, as we forgive those who trespass against us. And lead us not into temptation, but deliver us from evil.
4: Hail Mary, full of grace, the Lord is with thee. Blessed art thou among women, and blessed is the fruit of thy womb, Jesus.
5: Holy Mary, Mother of God, pray for us sinners, now and at the hour of our death. Amen.
4: Hail Mary, full of grace, the Lord is with thee. Blessed art thou among women, and blessed is the fruit of thy womb, Jesus.
5: Holy Mary, Mother of God, pray for us sinners, now and in the hour of our death. Amen.
4: Hail Mary, full of grace, the Lord is with thee. Blessed art thou among women, and blessed is the fruit of thy womb, Jesus.
5: Holy Mary, Mother of God, pray for us sinners, now and in the hour of our death. Amen.
4: Hail Mary, full of grace, the Lord is with thee. Blessed art thou among women, and blessed is the fruit of thy womb, Jesus.
5: Holy Mary, Mother of God, pray for us sinners, now and at the hour of our death. Amen.
4: Hail Mary, full of grace, the Lord is with thee. Blessed art thou among women, and blessed is the fruit of thy womb, Jesus.
5: Holy Mary, Mother of God, pray for us sinners, now and at the hour of our death. Amen.
4: Hail Mary, full of grace, the Lord is with thee. Blessed art thou among women, and blessed is the fruit of thy womb, Jesus.
5: Holy Mary, Mother of God, pray for us sinners, now and at the hour of our death. Amen.
4: Hail Mary, full of grace, the Lord is with thee. Blessed art thou among women, and blessed is the fruit of thy womb, Jesus.
5: Holy Mary, Mother of God, pray for us sinners, now and at the hour of our death. Amen.
4: Hail Mary, full of grace, the Lord is with thee. Blessed art thou among women, and blessed is the fruit of thy womb, Jesus.
5: Holy Mary, Mother of God, pray for us sinners, now and at the hour of our death. Amen.
4: Hail Mary, full of grace, the Lord is with thee. Blessed art thou among women, and blessed is the fruit of thy womb, Jesus.
5: Holy Mary, Mother of God, pray for us sinners, now and at the hour of our death. Amen.
4: Hail Mary, full of grace, the Lord is with thee. Blessed art thou among women, and blessed is the fruit of thy womb, Jesus.
5: Holy Mary, Mother of God, pray for us sinners, now and at the hour of our death. Amen.
4: Glory be to the Father, and to the Son, and to the Holy Ghost.
5: As it was in the beginning, is now, and ever shall be, world without end. Amen.
4: O my Jesus,
5: forgive us our sins, save us from the fires of hell, and lead all souls to heaven, especially those in most need of thy mercy.
4: The fifth joyful mystery is the finding of Jesus in the temple at age 12. Our Father, who art in heaven, hallowed be thy name. Thy kingdom come, thy will be done, on earth as it is in heaven.
5: Give us this day our daily bread, and forgive us our trespasses, as we forgive those who trespass against us. And lead us not into temptation, but deliver us from evil.
4: Hail Mary, full of grace, the Lord is with thee. Blessed art thou among women, and blessed is the fruit of thy womb, Jesus.
5: Holy Mary, Mother of God, pray for us sinners, now and at the hour of our death. Amen.
4: Hail Mary, full of grace, the Lord is with thee. Blessed art thou among women, and blessed is the fruit of thy womb, Jesus.
5: Holy Mary, Mother of God, pray for us sinners, now and at the hour of our death.
4: Hail Mary, full of grace, the Lord is with thee. Blessed art thou among women, and blessed is the fruit of thy womb, Jesus.
5: Holy Mary, Mother of God, pray for us sinners, now and at the hour of our death. Amen.
4: Hail Mary, full of grace, the Lord is with thee. Blessed art thou among women, and blessed is the fruit of thy womb, Jesus.
5: Holy Mary, Mother of God, pray for us sinners, now and at the hour of our death. Amen.
4: Hail Mary, full of grace, the Lord is with thee. Blessed art thou among women, and blessed is the fruit of thy womb, Jesus.
5: Holy Mary, Mother of God, pray for us sinners, now and at the hour of our death. Amen.
4: Hail Mary, full of grace, the Lord is with thee. Blessed art thou among women, and blessed is the fruit of thy womb, Jesus.
5: Holy Mary, Mother of God, pray for us sinners, now and at the hour of our death. Amen.
4: Hail Mary, full of grace, the Lord is with thee. Blessed art thou among women, and blessed is the fruit of thy womb, Jesus.
5: Holy Mary, Mother of God, pray for us sinners, now and at the hour of our death. Amen.
4: Hail Mary, full of grace, the Lord is with thee. Blessed art thou among women, and blessed is the fruit of thy womb, Jesus.
5: Holy Mary, Mother of God, pray for us sinners, now and at the hour of our death.
4: Hail Mary, full of grace, the Lord is with thee. Blessed art thou among women, and blessed is the fruit of thy womb, Jesus.
5: Holy Mary, Mother of God, pray for us sinners, now and at the hour of our death. Amen.
4: Hail Mary, full of grace, the Lord is with thee. Blessed art thou among women, and blessed is the fruit of thy womb, Jesus.
5: Holy Mary, Mother of God, pray for us sinners, now and at the hour of our death.
4: Glory be to the Father, and to the Son, and to the Holy Ghost.
5: As it was in the beginning, it is now, and ever shall be, world without end. Amen.
4: O my Jesus,
5: forgive us our sins, save us from the fires of hell, and lead all souls to heaven, especially those who most need thy mercy.
4: Hail, Holy Queen, Mother of Mercy, our life, our sweetness, and our hope.
5: To thee do we cry, poor and children of Eve. To thee do we send up our sighs, mourning and weeping in this valley of tears. Turn then, O most gracious Advocate, thine eyes of mercy towards us, and after this our exile, show unto us the blessed fruit of thy womb, Jesus.
4: O clement, O loving, most sweet Virgin Mary, pray for us, O Holy Mother of God,
5: that we may be worthy of the promises of Christ.
4: Let us pray. O God, whose only begotten Son, by his life, death, and resurrection, has purchased for us the rewards of eternal life, grant, we beseech thee, that by meditating upon these mysteries of the most holy rosary of the Blessed Virgin Mary, we may partake of the contained and obtained what they promised, through the same Christ our Lord. Amen. In the name of the Father, and the Son, and the Holy Spirit. Amen.
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6: Thank you, Radio Family Rosary, for having me today. I've been away for a while, but I'm so glad to be back. As we consider being Catholic every day, it's necessary that we're aware of the conversations going on around us and prepare ourselves to enter the dialogue. Currently, since the Supreme Court's overturning Roe v. Wade, discussions on abortion have come back with a vengeance. However, new scientific findings have revealed that a baby's heartbeat can be detected as early as 21 days after conception. These new discoveries have significantly changed the abortion conversation. My body, my choice is the new theme song on abortion. And the baby is no longer mentioned or even considered. It's all about the individual rights of the mother and the fact that no one has the right to impose their religious beliefs or political views on her. There is no acknowledgement that once the sperm and egg unite, there is now another life, a separate life, that is fully human and has as much a right to life as the mother. It is fully human because everything that will be fully me is contained in this tiny life waiting to grow and develop. The new theme song should now be, "My body, your life." No one, not the mother or anyone else, has the right to take that life, but rather must protect and save it. We see this truth reflected in the arrest of a person who murders a pregnant woman. In a court of law, they are tried for two murders, the mother and the unborn baby. The dialogue now is about not imposing moral beliefs or laws on the mother, whose body is her property. In a civilized world, all civil laws are a direct reflection of the Ten Commandments. You shall not kill, you shall not steal, you shall not perjure yourself, and so forth. Our laws are simply based on the natural laws that protect our humanity. However, the pro-choice movement wants to remove the killing of an unborn human baby in the womb from our laws that make murder a crime. It's time we look at the incongruency of this argument. Let's say a man has a home, and your home across the street is blocking a beautiful view of the ocean. In order to fulfill his choice to have an ocean view, he decides to burn down your home. My home, my choice. The law now can impose the civil law on his crime and send him to jail. Let's say a man comes home one day and tells his wife he has fallen in love with another woman, and now his wife has become an obstacle to his choice for happiness. So he decides to murder his wife. My happiness, my choice. The law now can impose the civil law on his crime and send him to jail. Let's say a woman needs money to go on a very expensive vacation, and her lack of funds makes this impossible. So to achieve her choice to travel, she decides to break into a store and steal a large amount of money. My vacation, my choice. The law now can impose the civil law on her crime and send her to jail. This argument, my body, my choice, never justifies the killing of an innocent life, no matter if it's in the womb or out. It does not justify the breaking of any of our civil laws that reflect God's natural laws. I do believe the growing lack of respect for human life is a direct result of this attitude toward abortion. Let's prepare ourselves to combat these false reasonings surrounding abortion and pray for the conversion of those who hold them and propagate them. Our Lady, Seat of Wisdom, pray for us.
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0: Hi, this is Jeanette Mata from It's Your Divine Destiny. 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
1: Start with the small things that bug you in your relationship, okay? Just start with the small stuff that kind of frustrates you. Doug, we have big issues in our marriage. I know. And one of the reasons you have big issues in your marriage is because when there were small issues, you stirred it up. And they just became bigger and bigger and bigger. I get it. So start practicing this with the small frustrations and then see if that can lead to some of the bigger issues. Like if the person you're married to loads the dishwasher the wrong way, instead of stirring it up, just redo it.
3: More at FamilyMinute.org.
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Sports Radio News Hour, Joe and Jason on this Monday. Hope you guys had a great weekend. All the moms out there, hope you had a wonderful Mother's Day. I know my wife did. It was just fantastic. And then, well,

0: got to get back to the real world, and the real world today, maybe not the place most people want to be. As wow, big shock. I mean, I'm shocked. The Iranian war will continue as apparently the Iranians didn't want a peace deal really badly. Everything's pretty much, I don't know. Maybe the Trump administration's figured out, oh, wait, they're just going to keep saying that they want to make a deal, but they're never really going to make a deal. And this is where we are. But you know what's interesting today is the gold and silver market, in particular the silver market, which we know, right, on these down days, you know, when I mean, I guess war back on days, right, they're supposed to fall. Nope. I think we ran out of rope. And now the fact that there's no silver out there has created a huge, huge problem. Silver, remember, we talked about watch out. It broke through. It broke through today, $85, up $5. And that's still not enough. But a big week this week. We've got CPI, PPI. So those are the two big inflation data points. We get retail sales, right? So remember, we know that GDP first quarter wasn't what they were hoping for. And then at the end of the week, we have the summit with China and the U.S., the Trump and Xi Jinping summit. Why do I have a feeling that Iran is going to be the topic of discussion? And then the Senate will vote on Kevin Warsh's nomination. So, Jason, it really is. It's a big week for data. Obviously, we get more inflation data. We know that's not going to look very good. We'll get retail sales. It looks like we'll find out is Kevin Warsh going to be the richest Federal Reserve president ever? Yes. And then, of course, the meeting at the end of the week. And of course, the fact that the Iranians didn't make a deal, and word now, Project Freedom, which I don't know, lasted like 2 days, may be reinstated. And Trump says he is now mulling retrieving the, quote, nuclear dust that is still on the table. And on that news, by the way, a bunch of tankers in the Strait of Hormuz took a U-turn and said, nah, we're not going to try to go through. And here we are. Welcome to Monday.
1: Here we are. Let's see what happens. I'm starting to get more of a picture of what is what's happening, Joe, and it just seems like we're headed for some ugly, ugly stuff.
0: Yeah,
1: which gold and silver will shine at some point. There's you know, like any economic cycle, it's different than others, right, Joe? But this, there's one thing, is when things really start to get ugly, gold and silver will start to rise up, and it's been rising up before all this stuff happened. So now it's kind of taking a break. Well, break time will be over here at some point pretty soon, and you want to have your savings in gold and silver.
0: Yeah, and again, economics 101 eventually takes hold. The thing that is starting to get worrisome now, we're getting reports all over, especially in Asia, governments, society really starting to shut down due to lack of fuel. Vietnam right now is in a major fuel crisis. Pakistan in a major fuel crisis. The Indian president, Modi, was out encouraging his country, right, to

0: The energy markets will not get back to normal until 2027 at the very, very earliest. And of course, all of this depending on when does the strait open. We know at by the end of the month, some really, really important nations are going to be in a very, very difficult position. South Korea, Japan, the UK, China, India. Yeah, these are important places. We'll be back after the break.
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0: For Zion's Sake with hosts Shelley and June Volk. 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

800-951-0592. Joe and Jason on this Monday. Right now, the Wall Street's pretty flat. The Dow is up 9. The S&P's up 12. The Nasdaq's up 21. New all-time record highs. And of course, we told you that was going to happen. The bond market, 4.395. The UK gilt back above 5%. They just had elections. It did. Starmer, his party did not do very well. Right now, crude is trying to stay, I guess, somewhat positive, for lack of a better term. Brent crude 104. NYMEX crude 98. Unleaded gas up 10 cents. Heating oil up 3 cents. Natural gas up 13 cents. Gold right now up $14. 47.30. And then on top of that, like we talked about, silver, look out, up 4.88 right now, 85.10. And this is through that resistance point. Now we're looking at, is silver going to run

0: back up into the mid-90s. And then, of course, if it breaks through 95, then we're talking back above 100. And this just really simply has to do with, man, there's just no silver out there. And now Economics 101 has to take precedent over whatever the paper markets were trying to do. Probably the reason that crude oil isn't higher today is because they're being forced. And Jason and I, we've kind of told you, hey, listen, a lot of these trading houses, they're like, okay, this is what we're going to spend in commodities. Right, gold, silver, platinum, palladium, steel, iron ore, this, that, the other. And all of a sudden, all of this money that they were dumping everything else for crude oil, they can't wheat. Boy, I don't know. The farming season is in big trouble. The fertilizer, listen, fertilizer's got to be on the ground. I mean, I think maybe some places you still got two or three more weeks, but we're running out of time to get this stuff planted and fertilized, and there's just none of it out there. And so all of these, I guess, structural tightness, as they like to call it, is going to really start impacting on top of what are some of these nations that were, listen, they got, this is where our stuff came from, right? This is where we got our oil from. This is where we got our gas and our diesel. And a lot of it, too, India and China, they do a lot of refining for the rest of the world. And they're just not able to do it because they don't have the product. We did get existing home sales today. Not good. And I don't know that anybody's really surprised. Interest rates, the price of homes, they were hoping for a little bit of a bounce back. Remember, we've had two of the last 3 months have been terrible. Home sales, essentially, well, they said up 0.2%, much less than what they expected. Total sales, annualized rate, 4 million, which is right at the bottom here. Median selling point. So if you took the most expensive home, the least expensive home, and you just did that till you met in the middle, still up 0.9% year over year. 417,700. That is the highest for any April on record. And again, this is not how it's supposed to work. Wait a minute, you're telling me home sales suck? Yep, the worst going back to the 90s. On top of that, the inventory of unsold homes. Now, see, that's always been one of the things lately. Well, you know, there's just not a lot of inventory out there. There's just not a lot of inventory out there. Well, guess what? All of a sudden, there's 1.47 million homes out on the market. This is the highest inventory since before COVID. The highest amount of homes on the market since COVID. By the way, the pre-COVID number for April, 1.8 million. Let's round up here, 1.5 million. So we're almost back to the normal amount of inventory. The problem is home sales back when, before COVID, were way higher than today. So actually, the inventory numbers, not a good sign, right? This should say prices should be falling. But yet, Jason, just not happening because, well, everything that goes into building stuff is more expensive.
1: In my neighborhood, where hardly any homes are for sale except for the new builds, suddenly in the last couple of months, a bunch of houses going for sale. suddenly, you know, and I got to believe it has economics involved a little bit. Oh, you could do profit taking. Hey, we're going to move into a smaller house or we're moving away. But I live in a little cul-de-sac, and three homes on the cul-de-sac went for sale suddenly. And then the house behind us on the next street, and the prices are kind of ugly, Joe. It's like, you know, you kind of, if you watch stuff like, you know, like an average guy, you know, watching your finances, you kind of have a good, you want a good gauge of what your house is worth in case you sell it. And, yeah, these guys are not doing me any favors driving these prices down. The prices are going down, Joe. Now, the houses in my neighborhood are a little, I wouldn't say they're super high end, but they're definitely not starter homes. And I think $100,000 a home less is what's going on right now, Joe. 100 homes that were $700,000 are now $600,000. I mean, that's what they put them on the market for, which means, well, who knows what the sell price is going to be. The one across the street sold in 5 days. That's good. But it sold for under $600,000. So the realtors are must be really having trouble selling homes, and they are pushing prices down to get sales. That is indication, Joe, that people don't have money. You know, hey, here's your big house. You can make a whole lot of money. You know how much, you know, I know what I paid for my house as COVID was just getting running, right, in 2020. And the house that's selling behind me for $600,000, I don't think their basement's finished, but essentially are selling it for just a little bit more than what I bought the thing for. So, uh-oh. Right? Uh-oh, wait a minute. 6 years later, the house prices are going back before the inflation? Before we hit the inflation again? It's looking pretty ugly, Joe. There is some real ugly things going on.
0: It's going to be housing. It's going to be very interesting. Right? These prices, everything tells you these prices cannot stand. Right, whether or not there's inflation or not, the problem is I'll say this: there's people out there that have to sell for whatever reason, right? Mm-hmm. Boy, you're in a tough spot. You are in a tough spot.
1: Better have that mortgage paid down a little bit. Better have that mortgage paid down a little bit.
0: Yeah. Well, you know what? Very interesting, very quiet. Now, listen, it's not on the front burner right now. Foreclosures are rising, and they've been rising now for the last year. And it did it again last month. It's going to be, we got a lot of stuff going on. There is obviously euphoria. Type stuff going on in the markets. Michael Burry, he was out saying, it's everyone's doing it now, right? Hey, this is a .com bubble. This is housing bubble, right? Whatever bubble you want to associate, this is how they feel about all of these markets. And the only thing that, and it sounds weird, but the only thing that can really save them is inflation. And I don't know if inflation cannot save the housing market. I just don't know. Is housing going to be, you know what? Now you got to put housing on the radar. Which one of these things is going to cause the market to start the collapse again, right? What event is going to make the bubble burst? Is it going to be an energy crisis where nations, I mean, at some point, our nation's going to be forced to, hey, no one goes to work today because we don't have the gasoline to go to work. I don't know. It feels that way.
1: Well, I try not to get too much into the gloom and doom, because it never ends up being that gloomy and doomy. But I also don't sit in the ignorance zone, right, where people are just like, it'll get fixed. It'll be all right somehow. I try to be somewhere in the middle, because it's never always rosy and it's never always end of the world. But I was reading a couple reports that were sent by listeners, though, and they're saying, look, Europe runs out of runs out of gasoline, oil this month. They said the United States will run out of diesel first, and then by July 4th, we'll be out of, you know, it'll trickle in. There's going to be gasoline from other sources. It said that as of Saturday, so a couple of days ago, that if the war just ended on Saturday, we would have 64 weeks before supply chains are going to be fixed. It says this particular, you know, it's a pretty good podcaster, but saying he basically said, I am sounding the alarm bells. Everyone needs to stop and look at what's going on. We are sleepwalking into a supply chain disaster the world has never seen. And when you use the term sleepwalking, it sure feels like everybody is just wiped out with all of the emergencies that have happened over the last bunch of years, and that we're just too conditioned to not worry about emergencies because it always ends up seemingly ending up okay on the other side. But supply chains being disrupted, you know, it's funny. He said the last ship that went through the Strait of Hormuz that was heading towards America showed up on May 3rd. The new Corolla. That's what it's called. The ship's called the new Corolla, Joe. You know me with driving those cars. So I get pricked up my antennas. It's like, yep, that was the last one, guys. No more. And it said, if we fix these supply lines, it'll take 64 weeks. I mean, it was mentioning all the details. Like, look, there's mines at the bottom of this ocean that have to be cleared out. There's wreckage and stuff that has to be cleared out. This strait is, you know, it's just not easy to get through. And now there's all this stuff going on. And I don't know, Joey, but it sure has the
0: California
1: feel.
0: California is in trouble.
1: Yeah, California is more dependent.
0: California will lead the way here. And there was something about May that if this thing wasn't over before May was over, there was going to be like this seemingly cascading effect that nobody in the world was going to escape unharmed.
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0: words like, no, sir. 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
1: 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Get ready. Listen, we've been telling you this from the get-go, right? This is an opportunity, and you need to approach it as such. This is a huge opportunity. Should silver be $85 right now? No. No. 120? Somewhere between 100 and 120 right now. Should gold be $4,750 or whatever? No. I don't know, where should gold be? I don't know, 53, 54, maybe 5,500. Why isn't it? Well, we have the dollar up because we decided to go to war with Iran. But that's really all that's happened, right? And now the people that like to pretend, oh, don't worry, everything's fine, guys. Now rate hikes may be off the table. No, they're not. Nope. You know why I say no? Why am I so confident? Even though, listen, we're going to get these inflation numbers tomorrow. They're going to be terrible. Right? But maybe, you know what, if we're lucky, but it won't be as bad as we thought, right? Or some nonsense like that. Because as soon as the economy's in trouble, they're going to slash those rates. And believe me, I don't know. Obviously, Jason, I've done a good job of telling you, we had way too much oil. Right? Because remember, oil was back in the 50s. We've gone from way too much.
2: Got a comment about that.
1: Right? Right? To, uh-oh. Hey, dummies, do you realize how close we are to a calamity? And the markets, listen, give the paper markets credits. They're trying to convince everybody that it's not going to happen. Jason, everywhere I look, though, that people in the know, they're all saying the same thing. Even if the war ended tomorrow, which it's not going to, the ships can't get there fast enough.
2: It's not even just the war. It's the fact that the oil is and the products aren't moving through.
1: Right.
2: Put the war aside. We say the war ends with the Strait of Hormuz is closed and there's a blockade. The war is over. There's a blockade. Right. I was doing some revisionist history, Joe, about too much oil. And we got that really big inflation in 2021 and 2022. April 20th, 2020. This is a date we'll have to start talking about more and more. Because it happened, but it was 1 month into the COVID shutdowns. So what would have been probably earth-shattering news turned up being into a huge economic thing for about a week, and then it just went away. Oil was negative $37 a barrel. Negative 37. The oil producers had to pay you, if you were receiving it, to take it, which shows you a glut, a massive amount of too much oil. Now, when the inflation got up and running a year later, you know, oil had recovered. It went to $10 about a week later. Then it got to $30. It was moving up then. It was going. But this was a COVID situation. It wasn't a, you know, oil producing war with a foreign nation, right? So, Joe, I think it's very obvious that there was, if you want to have an inflative situation, back then, negative $37 a barrel oil, which was just one day, was really good to stop runaway inflation. But the goal is inflation, though. Now the goal is inflation. You can't have negative $37 a barrel, which I think that might have been where we were headed, Joe. I'm wondering if that's where we were headed. With all that oil moving around, $55 a barrel could have been $35 or $25 a barrel. We'd be driving real cheap this summer. But there's some very deep-pocketed individuals that are going to get hurt by such a thing. A lot of oil. And here's the thing. I watched the whole history of oil. And the way, with the amount of oil that is actually available, which they won't, they never want to tell you that it's in abundance. But there's boom and bust cycles because of how hard it is to control the monetary system with the energy that we use, which is oil. So there's already built-in boom and bust cycles. This one is the most manufactured false scarcity of oil I've ever seen since I've been really paying attention to this show. And it will cause inflation in a massive way. And it's going to reflect a nasty version of the inflation that they caused on purpose after World War II. They caused inflation after World War II. And by the 1970s, that's where the ugly part came in. Right? And the inflation made gold suddenly be repatriated from other countries. And, you know, they were able to inflate nice and steady because there was a lot of rebuilding going on. Well, they're not going to rebuild Gaza, and that's not a very big project compared to building Japan back up or building Germany back up. Right, Joe? Where is this inflate your way out economy? And then here's the thing. Here's the thing. And Kevin Warsh said it. This is one of his points. He thinks we can get moving through this in an inflative cycle with AI. Trump is going to meet with China. What do I get? They have the cheap AI. Why do I get the feeling there's a huge, you know, China's our friends, guys. China's our friends. When it comes to economics, China is our friends. Why do I have a feeling it has nothing to do with Iran when Trump goes to China? They're going to try to figure out how to get AI to play the game of an inflative cycle to build something that soaks up some of this mess, Joe. And this is not a forecast anyway. This is a bet. The Fed's just betting on that this might actually work. But you know, here we are, Joe. Here it is. AI is going to save the planet. Or it might just be the biggest bust ever. You know?
1: Oh, boy. Well, you know what? It better save the planet. Because that's... Otherwise, it's going to be hard for AI not to be a bust. Right? Because I think there's going to be a lot of good... for AI, kind of like the internet, right? There's a lot of good from the internet, but look at what happened, that bust cycle, and the amount of money that these companies are spending, it's almost impossible for them to actually deliver with what the markets are saying that they need to deliver to make all of this work. When we get back, a major announcements from the Department of Energy. Tell you what it is when we get back.
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7: Start with the small things that bug you in your relationship, okay? Just start with the small stuff that kind of frustrates you. Doug, we have big issues in our marriage. I know. And one of the reasons you have big issues in your marriage is because when there were small issues, you stirred it up. And they just became bigger and bigger and bigger. I get it. So start practicing this with the small frustrations and then see if that can lead to some of the bigger issues. Like if the person you're married to loads the dishwasher the wrong way, instead of stirring it up, just redo it.
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0: 800-951-0592. Patriot Radio News Hour. Joe and Jason on this Monday. Gold up today. Silver flying today. Warning you. Get in. I know we're watching. 4,800 is where gold runs. And we told you $83 for silver. Just told you that last week. Here it is. Here it goes. Gold's still below it. 4,850. Get on it. Because, well, I have 10,000 is coming. So I'm going to say 800-951-0592. The U.S. Energy Secretary was out today. Actually, I guess it was yesterday. Chris Wright, by the way. Here's what he said. And again, things are a lot worse than what the markets are reflecting right now. But this is what happens in bubbles. All measures that can be taken to lower the price of the pump and lower the prices for Americans, this administration is in support of. We are releasing all the oil possible from our strategic petroleum reserves. 30 other nations are doing the same. We revised the EPA regulations on summer gas blends to make it easier for refiners to produce more gasoline. It's a great idea for a little while. Now, what is next? Well, the administration is saying they may have to take the gas tax off. They may have to. So how high are they thinking prices are going? Right? Because let's face it, they haven't done it yet.
1: Trump did make a comment that said he said, I'd be okay with $8 a gallon gas. So he did say that over the weekend.
0: Well, guess what? It may be here. I hate to say that. Now, 18.4 cents for a gallon of gas. Okay. So let's just keep it simple. Let's just say, okay, well, they can lower the price by 20 cents a gallon. That's the best that they can do now. They've done everything else. This is the last one. Diesel, 24.3. So let's just call that 25 cents. And of course, here's the problem with all of that. That is less money, right, for the government, right? Which is obviously what? Going to increase the amount of debt. But guys, this is something where by the end of this month. So right now, listen, our refiners are running at max capacity. And they are putting every drop of gasoline and diesel they can make is either going out to the U.S. or it's going on ships to go somewhere else. Literally running maximum capacities.
1: And reserves.
0: Right, and all the reserves, right? We told me, right? Everything. And by the end of the month, the world is going to be in a crisis. And of course, I've been warning you this for the last several weeks. Look at these oil inventory report numbers, right? 5, 6, 7 million barrels of gasoline and diesel fuel gone every single week, right? Of course, Cushing, Oklahoma, right? Already at historic lows and going lower. Jason, this is, I don't get it.
1: Shutdown.
0: But yes!
1: They're getting ready for a shutdown. I told Joe this morning, it's starting to look maybe like COVID was just a beta test for the Iran war to see what a shutdown would look like. Now that's what I'm starting to wonder. And that negative $37 a barrel on April 20th, I think cut COVID short. I think that kind of oil price shock, so dramatic and violent, actually cut down COVID a little faster than it was. I think that operation was supposed to go for a little longer. And then they saw what exactly, you know, look, you don't know what's going to happen until you test it. Right, Joe? They didn't have the Strait of Hormuz closed in 2020. But they created a situation which would, you know, be somewhat like that. And then they shut everything down and they saw what happened to oil. That told them at negative $37 a barrel on April 20th, 2020, where oil inventories needed to be in a shutdown. And it sure looks like we're headed that way, Joe. Hey, man, we got to inflate our way out, but this isn't World War II inflation. We have nothing to build. We got to get activity to slow down all across the planet. We need AI and people working from home. We need to using less energy, less oil, less. You know, we need people to stop moving around because we're going to start giving out free money. And if we give out free money and people are running around doing stuff, it makes it worse. Because you run around mixing up inflation, prices go up even more dramatically. And they could try to control how bad. I mean, how bad is the inflation going to get? That's going to be the true test of it, Joe, because this looks like they're getting ready for a shutdown. The world looks like it's being prepared for a shutdown. And in Vietnam, they're already shutting down society, right, Joe?
0: Yeah, it's already started. It has already started in some of the, what I'll call, lesser important nations. It's already started.
1: Gold almost doubled in August in 2020 after the shutdown, Joe.
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0: 800-951-0592. Michael Burry. Of course, we all know Michael Burry. Right, he was the one that actually saw the what was going to happen with the housing market and the financial crisis. For any stock going parabolic, I recommend you reduce positions almost entirely. So for those of you out there that are traders like that, there's your warning from somebody that knows a lot more than I do when it comes to that kind of stuff.
1: Jamie Dimon sold his stock in his own company, you know, J.P. Morgan Chase Bank. You got Berkshire Hathaway in their largest cash position ever. We've been talking about all this stuff. All the biggest players are exiting the market, at least between 15 to 45%, a lot of them. And then some of them are bigger positions than that, Joe. They're just going to cash.
0: Yes. By the way, tomorrow, CPI tomorrow. So it'll be interesting to see. And then, of course, the Department of Energy saying, okay, we've got one last card to play, and that is stopping the federal gasoline tax. But it's, you know, not quite 20 cents a gallon for gas and only 25 cents for diesel. It's not going to be nearly enough. Obviously, I think they're expecting another big jump at the pump here. We've been very kind of fortunate that we've been hanging around this level. Now, simply like Arizona, we got it first, but it hasn't gotten worse, right? We're still hanging below, right below $5. A lot of the other places, we're seeing the gas prices in the East and the Midwest, right? They've started spiking into the $4+ range. It sure looks like Trump now saying that the ceasefire with Iran is on life support. I don't know what that even means. I mean, obviously, Iran said no. Either we're going to start bombing them again, or we listen, what needs to happen now, I don't care what anyone says, we just need to get control of the Strait of Hormuz, whatever that looks like. I'm not even sure I know what that looks like.
1: Yeah, and there's a huge move in the largest transfer of wealth. You know, we've heard this all over the place for a couple of years now, and it's happening right now. Joe, think of a large company that has a cash position that's billions of dollars. And then Kevin Warsh comes in, and even though he's a rate hiker guy, right, he's going to start by lowering rates. So you lower the rates. Now you have a cash position to buy up everything when it crashes. And then, hey, bank, thank you for those low rates. Can I borrow some money and even buy more stuff? The largest entities on the planet are just going to get bigger, and I'll go right back to it. Remember this peanut gallery at the inauguration of Trump back in January of 2025, Joe. He had all the billionaires there. They were all, what were they doing, Joe? They were being told, here's what's going to happen. You better lock arms because we're going to be the richest men on the planet, and we can do it together if we pool our resources, Joe. Now it's happening. Here it is.
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13: This is Hugh Hewitt for townhall.com. Since the battle with Iran began on February 28, there have been so many reports of, quote, deals with the rump regime atop the ruins of Iran's Islamic Revolutionary Guard Corps, it seems almost silly to respond to another one. But I trust Israeli journalist Amit Segal. On Wednesday, Segal summed up the supposed framework. The most salient part is said to include, and I quote, negotiations are still underway on the duration of the Iranian enrichment freeze. Three sources said the freeze would last at least 12 years. One source estimated the final outcome would be 15 years, end of quote. That, in and of itself, makes this a terrible proposed deal, one that would draw fierce criticism from the GOP's Iran hawks, who want President Trump to finish the job, no enrichment of uranium, period, and finish the job in dramatic fashion. President Trump doesn't surrender leverage. He's got it. We have to hope he uses every ounce of it.
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0: Good afternoon, and welcome to the Narrow Path Radio Broadcast. This Friday, May 8th, the last day of our broadcast week. We're on Monday through Friday every day for the past almost 30 years, 29 years. And taking phone calls the entire hour, no commercial breaks. And so if you have questions about the Bible or the Christian faith, we allow you to call in during the live program and ask those questions, and we'll talk about them. You can also call to disagree with the host. Always welcome to do that. The number is 844-484-5737. Now, today, we're going into the program with our lines full, so don't call right now. But in a few minutes, if you call, there will be lines opening up, and we can talk to you as well. We get you through. The number is 844-484-5737. All right, we're going to talk first of all to George calling from Scottsdale, Arizona. Hi, George. Welcome.
1: Hello, Steve. Hope all is well. I'm working my way through your book, pretty much all the way through your book, Why Health? Mm-hmm. And when I opened it, I was more on the annihilation side. Now I'm into the restoration side, which seems persuasive, but yet I'm stuck on Matthew 25:46.
0: Uh-huh.
1: These will go away into eternal punishment, but the righteous into eternal life.
0: Yep.
1: I understand eternal doesn't always mean forever from your book, but at the same time, it seems to be eternal punishment versus eternal life.
0: That is the argument that. Yeah, that's the argument that Augustine made against the universal view. In Augustine's day, now Augustine is, of course, responsible for the church in the West, the Catholic Church, and then the Protestant Church that came out of the Catholic Church. Augustine's the one who's responsible for us adopting the idea that hell is a place of eternal conscious torment. Augustine didn't invent the view. It was earlier. It was available in the days of Tertullian, who held it. But there were other views, too, and it was Augustine who made that one view standardized. Now, the other views have continued to exist, although the Catholic Church condemned them, but they condemned them because Augustine was their hero. And yet, when Augustine argued for the eternal conscious torment view, the main view he felt he had to defeat was the universalist view, because Origen was the most influential theologian in the world before Augustine. And he held the universal view that God will eventually restore everyone, even from hell, when they repent, and that's God's determination. Now, Augustine was going against that, and the argument he made against it was that very verse, which you mentioned, which is Matthew 25:46, where at the end of the story, or the parable of the sheep and the goats, go off into opposite destinies. And it says specifically, these shall go away into everlasting punishment, referring to the goats, but the righteous into eternal life. Now, the word everlasting and eternal, though they're different in English, talk about the same thing. It's Ionios in the Greek. Now, this represents the two destinies, as some go into Ionios life, those will be the saved, and the wicked will go into Ionius punishment. Now, the word punishment also is the word kolossus in the Greek, and it had the original meaning of pruning in the Greek language. Some centuries before the time of Christ, the older Greek had the word kolossus. It meant to prune a tree. This eventually evolved into meaning more generically correcting. Correcting someone, I guess pruning off their bad traits or whatever and making them better. By the time of Christ, it was more common for it to just mean punishment. But punishment can also involve correcting. If you punish a child or you punish a criminal, you may hope that they'll be corrected by it. So even punishment doesn't necessarily have to, you know, refer to something that's final or that doesn't lead to improvement. It might or might not. But so a universalist would say, a Christian universalist would say, that those who go into eternal or Ionios Colossus or Colossus Ionios would be those who are going into a prolonged correction period. and that would be hell. Now, the Ionius, of course, doesn't literally mean prolonged. I mean, you can't necessarily insist upon it, though it does mean something like that in many contexts. The word Ionius, frequently translated as eternal or everlasting, is used in many places in the Bible and elsewhere in Greek to mean things that are not eternal, things that just last a long time. More specifically, a thing the end of which is beyond our sight, over the horizon. We can't see the end from here. And therefore, that's what Ionius means. It's the equivalent of the Old Testament Hebrew word olam, which means the same thing. So many times our English Bibles translate olam in the Old Testament and Ionius in the New Testament, or Ion, the short form, as everlasting or eternal. And there are times, no doubt, when things that are Ionios are in fact eternal, but the word doesn't convey that meaning in itself. It just means they last a very long time, the end of which cannot be seen from our vantage point. It's over the horizon from where we are. It might go on forever and ever, for all we can tell, or not. It might have an end that's beyond our view at this point. Ionios does not commit to one or the other. Now, in saying that some go away to Ionius life and some to Ionius colossus, whatever that's referring to, might be correction or punishment, Augustine said, well, you can't have Ionius mean different things. If the Christian's eternal life is indeed eternal and endless, well, the same word is used in juxtaposition when it talks about the punishment. It must be also endless. But that's not necessarily true. Two things may be Ionios, but not equally so. Two things may have very long duration, the end of which we can't see from here. We can't even see if there's an end to it from here. And one of them may, in fact, if you could see all the way, you'd find it goes on forever and ever and ever. The other one, maybe not. But they're both Ionios. They're both very prolonged. They're both, Ionios, of course, comes from the Greek word ion, which means age. They endure for an age. Well, how long is an age? Well, I don't know. It depends on which age we're talking about. But the point here is, Ionius doesn't have to mean everlasting, and you mentioned that. My book brings that out. And I actually bring this argument out in the book. But two things that are both very long don't have to be equally long. They can both be very long, and one might actually go endlessly on. The other might not. But if something that is very, very long but not eternal can be called Ionius, and many things in Scripture are referred to as Ionius that are not eternal, but just very long, well then, whatever is eternal in our sense of the word is also very long. So it's also Ionius. The Ionius does not commit to the ending or lack of ending of something that's very long. Some things that are very long have an ending. Some don't. God doesn't. So God is called the Ionius, or the eternal God. Our life in Jesus is Ionius. It's eternal. It's very long. It's so long, in fact, it never ends. But some things are very long and do have an end. And they are both terms, to say that the colossus or the punishment has to go on as long as the life is reading something in there that is not in any sense implied by the use of that word. It's just a lazy habit of mind, I think. If we say, well, I'll just make it easy. I know that eternal life goes on forever and ever, so I'm just going to say that's true of the punishment too, just because the same word is there. Yeah, but both of them could be Ionius and not both go on forever and ever. So in other words, you simply have to say, you could take the lazy way and say, yeah, they both mean the exact

0: I think that Augustine, that was his almost his whole argument, is the juxtaposition of Ionius in both of those members of that sentence in Matthew 25:46. So, I don't think his logic was good. I mean, he didn't know Greek. We know that because he said so. He claimed he did not know Greek. He read the Latin Bible. So he didn't even know what Ionius meant, apparently. But in the Greek Bible, or the Latin Bible, which was a translation of the Greek, there was a word for eternal that he was following. But the point is, this is not a matter of exegesis, it's a matter of logic. If two statements are both, the Bible calls them both long-lasting, is it logical to assume they must both be equally long-lasting? I think not, myself.
1: Okay, thank you very much.
0: All right, and that would be true also, not only if universalism is true, but also if conditional immortality is true. But conditional immortality also talks about that way. Because, you know, conditional immortality teaches that punishment may be age-lasting, but not, but still have an end at some point.
1: Yeah, yeah.
0: And they deal the same way.
1: It was just the fact that it was the same word in one sentence that, you know, I can see Augustine's point, although I understand what you're saying. What you say makes sense. So thank you very much. I appreciate that.
0: Great, George. Good talking to you.
1: You bet. Bye.
0: All right. God bless you. Mark in Eagan, Minnesota. Welcome to the Narrow Path.
2: Thank you, sir. The Mormons' Eighth Article of Faith says, quote, "We believe the Bible to be the word of God as far as it is translated correctly," unquote. My question is, after almost 200 years of Mormon theology, shouldn't someone have come up with something in the Old or New Testaments that hasn't been translated correctly? And have you ever heard a Mormon provide a good answer for this?
0: Well, I actually, I'm not an expert on Mormons, but I have read Mormon histories and so forth. And I just am not an expert. I don't remember everything I've read. But I do believe that Joseph Smith made his own revised but very similar version of the King James. He felt like there were some things in the King James that probably weren't translated fully accurately, so he kind of improved them, I believe. Now, I can't swear by that, but I've read that about the history, so, and I think the Mormons have, you know, they carry a King James Bible, but I think it's been altered in ways, not a whole lot of ways, by Joseph Smith, because he felt it hadn't been correctly translated before he came along.
2: But you've never heard a Mormon person tell you or have a good reason or for that, other than Joseph Smith, like you just said, but have they pointed that, anything else to you?
0: No, I haven't. I say that, but I mean, Joseph Smith, they don't need more than Joseph Smith. He's, in their mind, a prophet. Everything he says is reliable, so they don't need to have any evidence. They don't need to have any examples or whatever. All they need to know is that their prophet said it, so that makes it true. And the Mormon scholars may have some kind of list of things in the King James that Joseph Smith felt needed to be improved. But I've always thought that when he said, and you quoted it correctly, that the King James is accurate insofar as it's correctly translated, it seemed to me like Mormons, when they say that the word translated as they're using it probably means interpreted. There's a difference, of course. Translation is the words you use to transmit a document from one language into another. That's translation. But once you have a translation, its words, without being changed, can be interpreted variously. And it seems to me like most cults, but not even most cults, I could say most denominations, we might even say most Christians, would say that the differences they have with each other, if they all believe in the Bible, is that they interpret certain things differently from each other. They have the same Bible, but they don't have the same interpretation. And it seems to me, when the Mormons quote the King James Version of the Bible, they're interpreting it a certain way that I don't interpret it. I don't think they know much about exegesis or hermeneutics. Frankly, a lot of Christians don't either, but if you don't follow a correct hermeneutic or exegesis, you won't interpret things reasonably or rationally. And I think that's that is a case with them as well as

0: other groups that disagree with one another. They interpret things differently. So I always thought that maybe he was misusing the word translated. You know, it's the King James is the word of God insofar as it's correctly interpreted. And we would all say that. We'd all say that because we all recognize the word of God can be misinterpreted. So you have to correctly interpret it. But in Mormonism, it has to be interpreted by Joseph Smith, the prophet.
1: Yeah. Well, that is an article of their faith, which is pretty important. So every word in that article is pretty important, I would think, to them. So they use the word translated, and maybe they shouldn't have.
0: But I don't know if they did or not. Joseph Smith wasn't the smartest guy around. He was smart enough to start a movement to fool a lot of people. But he was not literally, in terms of his literary acumen, he was not highly impressive. He might, as many people might, use the word translate when they really mean interpret. He's not always that careful. If you read the Book of Mormon, you can see that it's written by Joseph Smith in a style that mimics the King James Version. It's got the these and the thous and all that stuff. But it's a very poor imitation. I mean, the King James Version is, frankly, magnificent to read. Reading the Book of Mormon, which tries to mimic that, sounds like a child attempting to copy King James English.
1: Yeah. Right. Okay. Thank you, sir.
0: All right. God bless you, Mark. Thanks for your call.
1: Yep.
0: Kevin in River Rouge, Michigan. Welcome to the Narrow Path.
2: Good to talk to you again. Steve, I got my question my answer. And I want your opinion. I'm going to also quickly ask another question. You can answer the last one. But the first is Hosea 4:6. I just want to say that people that interpret Genesis 3, I believe it's 6, and talking about Eve, she gave to her husband who was with her in the garden, I interpret, or next to her. So I've got a sister that seemed to think he was right there next to her.
0: But well, I've heard people say that. I've heard people suggest that. I agree with you that it could mean not necessarily in her immediate presence. It says she gave to her husband with her, and he ate it. Well, they were with each other on occasion. They didn't have to be with each other every moment. She ate the fruit. She probably took it with her, and when she was, you know, he was with her in the garden. He was with her in her immediate proximity sometimes, too. We don't know if he was there at the tree while she was having the conversation with the serpent. He might have been. I mean, the words could mean that, but you're right. Some people insist upon it, and I think that's another case where they're being lazy. They don't realize that the phrase can mean, right there with her, or, you know, with her on the planet. The only company she had. He was with her in the garden, but might not be, within earshot of her at every moment. Anyway, Hosea 4:6 says, "My people are destroyed for lack of knowledge. Because you've rejected knowledge, so also I will reject you from being priest for me. Because you have forgotten the law of your God, also I will forget your children." Now, you had a question about that, right?
2: No, that was my comment on your last caller. I thought to myself, well, this guy knows, not common sense or logic, but the English language, because that's the point. That's
0: okay. Okay. So your question was about Adam being with the. So your question was about Adam and Eve in the garden, then. All right. Well, I appreciate your call.
2: Here's the second one.
0: Oh, you have a second question? What is it?
2: Yeah. When and where did a God who initiated and ordained a relationship with man through the finished work of Christ and his gospel, our relationship of Christ, become a religion? And I'll just give you my answer and hang on.
0: I'll give you the answer. Yeah, you asked the question. I'll give you an answer. How did the movement that began with Jesus' death and resurrection become a world religion instead of what Jesus made it to be? By the human nature of the people who passed it along generation after generation. People are, I would have to say, incurably religious in nature. People are made to worship. People are made to worship God, in fact. And yet, they don't all worship in spirit and in truth. Now, Jesus said that God is looking for people who will worship in spirit and truth. And this was in response to a question the woman at the well asked, you know, are we supposed to worship God at the temple and according to the traditions of our people in Mount Gerizim in Samaria? Or are we, as you Jews say, supposed to worship God in Jerusalem at the temple there and according to the, you know, the sacrificial system, the religious system, the Levitical priests and all that? Which one is right? Now, see, there were two options she knew about, two different ways, religions, really. Religious practices made up of priests and sacrifices and rituals and holy places, temples and such. And she's asking which one is closer to the truth. Now, the truth is the Jewish one was closer to the truth, but he didn't say that. There was a religion in Jesus' day. He didn't start a religion. To the day he died, he was a Jew. And we don't find him ever starting a religion. He was part of the Jewish religion. Now, he could have said to her, well, you Samaritans are doing it wrong. Your religion's the false religion. Ours is the true religion. And that would have been true, but not the point he wanted to make. He said, woman, I tell you that the day is coming, and now is, when they will not worship in Jerusalem or in this mountain, but those who worship God will worship in spirit and truth. He said, God is a spirit, and those who worship him must worship him in spirit and truth. Now, he's saying neither religion is relevant. In fact, they're both going to pass away, and they did. The Jewish temple and the Samaritan temple were both destroyed by the Romans within a generation of that time. So both religions, you know, kind of died. Now, they continued without their temples because religions die hard. The Jewish religion continued in an altered form by the rabbis and became Talmudism or Rabbinism, the following of the teachings of the rabbis instead of the temple and all that that God had set up. There's a Samaritan religion today also. I don't know much about it and its development, but obviously with the destruction of their holy place, they must have found a way to continue, you know, their religion. That's why I say people are incurably religious. Now, sometimes it's just the priests and the powerful people that want to keep the religion going because that's their living. And also in many cases, that's a means of controlling people. And so that's, you know, now what happened to the movement of Christ? Jesus started a family. He brought people like prodigal sons back to their father, into fellowship with the Father. That was his movement. And he told them, you know, don't be like the Pharisees who like to wear long robes and be called father and rabbi. Don't go there. He says, you're all children of God. You're all brothers. You have only one father. You have only one teacher, Christ. He said that. And in other words, beware of turning yourselves into a religion and having religious titles and religious offices and religious garb and stuff like that. He warned against that because that's the natural tendency. People, and especially very carnal and selfish people, tend to exploit religion to control simple-minded people and say, this is what God requires of you, and I'm one of the priests, and I'm one of the leaders, and I know what God says, and you have to do what I say. Almost every religion has that feature, including the so-called Christian religion. But Jesus didn't start a Christian religion. He started a Christian movement, which people worship God not necessarily religiously. I don't think it's wrong to go to church or to sing songs or say prayers or have places you do things and even rituals. I don't think it's wrong to do them, but that's not what Christianity is, and it's not what Jesus established. People can add things like that to real Christian experience, and possibly it will do them, you know, it'll bless them in some way. Or they can not add those things to real Christian. The real Christian experience is when you're born again of the Spirit of God, and you worship God in the Spirit. He gives you His Spirit. You're regenerated. You're now one of His children. You relate to Him. His Spirit bears witness with your spirit that you're a child of God, Paul said. And you follow Jesus like a disciple does. He is your master. He's your king. He's your Lord. You can do that without any religious rituals to speak of. The only one that He commanded was baptism. So, I mean, if you lead someone to Christ, you should baptize them because that's obedience to Him. People sometimes think that taking the Lord's Supper is another thing He commanded. I don't remember him commanding that. I remember him saying, as often as you eat this, go ahead, remember me. I don't remember him saying, you must eat this in a certain number of times or frequency or anything like that. They were eating a Passover meal. And he said, you know, whenever you eat this, remember me. So that's not exactly a command to do it, but, I mean, Christians have done it, and that's fine. I don't have anything against that. What I'm saying is Jesus' instructions to disciples had very little to do with any rituals, and mostly had to do to love your neighbor, how to be humble before God, to do justly, to love mercy, to walk humbly, to be faithful, to keep your word, to, you know, glorify God. And everything you do, let your light shine before men, so men will see your good works and glorify your Father. Paul said, whatever you do, whether you eat or drink, do all to the glory of God. Living for the glory of God is because you've been born again and you're joined with God and with Christ by a spiritual union that happened when you're regenerated. And following the leading of the Holy Spirit, as many as are led by the Holy Spirit, they are the sons of God, Paul said. So this is what being a Christian is. Now, you can add religion to it if it doesn't hurt you. But for many people, I think it does hurt them. I think they begin to substitute the trappings of the religion for actually the spiritual experience. And I think that's what happened over the generations. Not to everybody, but to enough people to make it a religion. Our website's thenarrowpath.com. We have another half hour coming. Don't go away. I'll be right back.
3: 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The lecture series entitled When Shall These Things Be? 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

0: Welcome back to the Narrow Path radio broadcast. My name is Steve Gregg, and we've got another half hour coming. Our lines are full again, so don't call at this moment. But if you want to call a little later in the hour, there may be an opportunity for you to get through when the lines are not as full as they are now. The number is 844-484-5737. And our next caller is John from Standish, Maine. Hi, John. Welcome.
1: Yes, how you doing? I'm wondering about the the old advent there. If during a tribulation period, if people of the old test will be with us during the thousand-year tribulation, or will they be with us in heaven?
0: Well, the question is presupposing something, which is different than what I presuppose. Many Christians, apparently yourself also, and many popular teachers, say that there's a coming seven-year tribulation. And they believe that before that tribulation comes, there will be a rapture of the church that takes us away to heaven. Then while we're away, this tribulation happens for 7 years on earth. At the end of that, Jesus and those who have been with him in heaven then come back. So the second coming occurs at the end of the seven-year tribulation, but the removal of the Christians comes before the seven-year tribulation. That's called dispensationalism, that system. Now, the Bible doesn't anywhere mention a seven-year tribulation. If you say, well, is there going to be one? I don't know. Maybe. There are many things the Bible doesn't mention. For example, the Bible nowhere mentioned the election of President Trump or of Zoran Mamdani or any of those people. I mean, lots of things happen that are not mentioned in Scripture. So maybe there will be. But the Bible tells us of none. And therefore, there's not any biblical reason to believe in a seven-year tribulation. Now, Jesus did talk about a tribulation. So does the book of Revelation, though neither Jesus nor the book of Revelation ever mentioned 7 years. The tribulation Jesus mentioned in Matthew 24:21, he said is going to take place in his own generation, or the generation of his own disciples. He said that in Matthew 24:34. So that would not be a future tribulation. That would be one that took place in that generation. Revelation mentions the tribulation one time in Revelation 7:14. It does not mention how long the tribulation is. There's no place in the Bible that gives a length of the tribulation, except I will say that in Revelation chapter 2, the church in Smyrna is told that they will suffer tribulation 10 days, which is probably not literal. Most scholars think it's not literal, but the point is it's the only tribulation in the Bible for which a length of time is attached to it. So there is a mention of a 10-day tribulation, but the tribulation, the great tribulation that's mentioned in Revelation 7:14, is not no length of time is given to it. And as far as when it takes place, the writer of the book of Revelation in the opening chapters says these are things which must shortly take place. And blessed are those who read and do these things, because he said the time is at hand. So the author said that the book of Revelation that he's now writing is about things that would happen shortly. Now, this was written back in the first century, so it seems very unlikely that, you know, that he's talking about something that was 2,000 years later that hasn't even happened yet. So the idea that there's a future tribulation, to my mind, is not mentioned anywhere in Scripture. The only two places in the Bible that mention the tribulation seem to place it shortly after the time of the Bible being written. Jesus said it would happen in that generation, and when Revelation was written, the author said it will happen shortly. I believe they're both talking about the same tribulation, and I believe that which happened in that generation was that horrendous tribulation and Holocaust that happened upon the Jews when the Romans came and wiped them out and destroyed their city and burned down their temple and took them into foreign countries where most of them have remained ever since. So that was the horrible tribulation that was coming in that generation. We don't know of any other one, at least not biblically. There's no mention in the Bible of another one. Now, that is, so your question is, apparently it's the Old Testament saints. I think that's what your question was. The Old Testament saints, will they be raptured and be in heaven during the tribulation? Or will they be in the world in the tribulation? Well, I'm not a dispensationalist anymore. I once was. But I would have said at that time that they will be raptured when we are. And I believed at that time in a seven-year tribulation at the end of the world and in a pre-tribulational rapture. I did believe that until I studied the Bible. But, I mean, I was taught that, and I just repeated it like most people do because their teachers think that's you're supposed to do that just because they said so. Anyway, I can't find anything in the Bible about that. But I do believe that Jesus said in John 5 and verse 28 and 29, do not marvel at this, for the hour is coming in which all who are in the graves will hear the voice of the Son of Man, and those who hear shall come forth. Those who have done good to the resurrection of life, and those who have done evil to the resurrection of condemnation. So he says there's an hour coming in the future where everyone who's in the grave, that would be the Old Testament saints, Christian saints, non-Christian saints of all times, everyone in the graves, everyone who's been buried prior to that moment, will hear his voice and come forth, and they'll be separated into the resurrection of life or the resurrection of condemnation. In John chapter 6, the very next chapter, Jesus said four times that he will raise his people up on the last day. So that hour when everyone will come out of the graves is what Jesus also referred to as the last day. Now, again, if Jesus thought there was going to be a rapture and then a tribulation and then a second coming and then a millennium and then the end of the world, then it'd be very inappropriate for him to speak so inaccurately, to say that this resurrection and rapture is going to happen on the last day, when indeed there's 1,007 years more of days after that. That's not the last day by any definition. So I believe the Old Testament saints will be raised, and so will the New Testament saints and you and me when Jesus comes back on the last day, and all people would be raised at that time, according to John 5, 28 and 29.
1: Thank you very much.
0: Thank you, John. Good talking to you. All right, let's talk to Dennis in Paso Robles, California. Hi, Dennis. Welcome.
2: Hello.
0: Hi.
2: Hey, have you heard of Eaton Barr?
0: Who?
2: Eaton Barr.
0: I don't think so.
2: He's written a book, just got it, called Hell.
0: Okay.
2: Uncover the true meaning of hell by studying it in its original context.
0: Okay.
2: A friend of mine recommended it, and it sounds like you guys need to talk to each other.
0: Why? Who is it? What does he teach?
2: Well, he teaches some of these alternative views of hell that you say were prominent in the first couple centuries.
0: Yeah.
2: You know, he's a completed Jew, so he knows the Hebrew and everything.
0: So where does he come down on it? What does he believe hell is?
2: Well, I haven't read the book yet. I just got it. But
0: oh, okay. Then,
2: there's a pretty good description on the back of it. I just wondered, yeah. I thought for sure you might have heard of him.
0: Well, you said that we should talk to each other. I don't know that I need to talk to him. I've read several dozen books on hell from every position. I don't know if he has a fourth view. I certainly know all the arguments for all the three views that are out there.
2: Well, I think he probably agrees with you. Would probably agree with him and him with you. So,
0: I don't know, because I don't know what my view of hell is. I don't take a view. I'm aware
2: that upset me pretty much when after I read your book, you come out of as an agnostic when we're looking for direction.
0: Well, we better not look beyond the Bible for direction. That's the problem. You know, we're talking about something that no man knows because it happens to people on the last day that hasn't come yet. All we know is what the Bible says. And since the Bible says, frankly, very little, we can't get as much, what shall we say, detailed information about it from the Bible as our curiosity could require. And therefore, we either have to make up stuff or listen to people who have their own made-up stuff and add that to what's in the Bible, or we have to just kind of, tell our curiosity to calm down.
2: Well, it seems to me that this is pretty critical that we know exactly
0: why
2: what God's why.
0: Yeah, why would it matter what hell is?
2: where or what?
0: No, oh, no. Why? Why would it matter what hell is like? I mean, and there's the three views of hell. None of them would, you know, if I chose to believe any one of them and exclude the other two, nothing about that doing so would change my life. I mean, how is it important for me to know what hell is? I don't plan to go there.
2: Well, if the Christian Church accepts primarily the eternal conscious suffering.
0: They do now. They didn't in the first early church. Yeah.
2: I don't believe that anybody really believes that. Otherwise, we wouldn't be doing anything except confronting people about their possible.
0: Yeah. I mentioned that future. In my book. Yeah, I mentioned that in my book. That if people who say they believe in eternal conscious torment really did, they'd have to you know, be shaking everyone they meet and say, get saved. You're going to be burning
2: exactly.
0: forever and ever and ever. And the fact that people
2: exactly.
0: don't do that means they don't really believe it.
2: Exactly.
0: Well, I shouldn't say that. I need to correct myself there. It doesn't mean they don't believe it. It means either that they don't believe it or that they do believe it but don't feel they can do that much about it because they've learned realistically that they can't shake people up and make them go to heaven. You know, I mean, in other words,
2: they don't care.
0: Yeah, or they don't care. In other words, they've come to, and that's what kind of that view kind of makes you do. You either have to not believe it, or you have to come to a place where you don't care as much as you should about it. Because if you don't adopt a measure of apathy, you'll go crazy. I mean, if every person you know who's not a Christian, you looked at them and said, you know, a million years from now, if they don't change, they'll be burning in hell, and it's going to be millions and millions and millions of years, and it'll never end, and they'll be screaming out in pain and so forth. And they'll just never get. If you really looked at everyone and believed that about them, you're either going to go insane or adopt a measure of apathy and say, well, oh, well, que sera, sera, you know, that's what's
2: exactly.
0: going to happen to them. Yeah, I mean, that's true. I mean, and frankly, sometimes Christians have taken that position only because they feel there's nothing else available. They believe that the Bible teaches eternal conscious torment. And they also believe that most people they know and love who aren't Christians are going to experience it, but they also know they can't do much about it because they can talk to their friends about Christ, but what if they don't accept him? Most people you talk to don't. And therefore, mm-hmm. you know, what are you going to do? You just going to live in total, you know, insanity knowing these things, or are you just going to kind of put it in the back of your mind and not care about it all that much? But I don't think the gospel or the word of God is intending to make us apathetic. And I think that view forces us to adopt a measure of apathy. Not total apathy, but enough to say, well, okay, if I don't lead them to Christ, it's no skin off my nose, you know. I mean, they're going to be burning in hell forever and ever and ever. But I believe that God does care about everybody. And I think it's a major concern of his, which is why he had Jesus come and die for everybody. He's majorly concerned about people's souls, and I don't think we're very much like him if we adopt a you know, a quasi apathy about the subject just so we can emotionally survive. And that's why I believe one of the other views, well, I mean, that's not the only reason, but that is a reason that supports biblical reasons for accepting one or both of the other views. Both of the other views you can live with. Because, I mean, first of all, both of them have more scripture on their side than the traditional view does. And secondly, because if somebody's going to be suffering, temporarily until they've been punished adequately, and then they're going to be snuffed and they don't suffer anymore, that's not happy, but it's not crazy-making, you know? I mean, it's like if your dog gets rabies and you can't fix it, you got to put it down. That's sad. That's really sad if you love your dog. But it's not crazy making. It doesn't make you go crazy the rest of your life to think, my dog is being tormented forever and ever and ever. You know, you realize the dog's gone. It's lived its life. It's time has gone on, and the dog's not suffering now. I mean, that's what the annihilation view would do, and that seems healthier and frankly more biblical than the traditional view. That is to say, there's a lot more scriptures for it than for the traditional view. And then, of course, the universal reconciliation view, it has its scriptures, too, and far more than most people think. And it also is, it won't make you crazy to believe it, because you'll believe that the people who you try but cannot force to become Christians, they will go to hell and they will suffer, but it won't be forever and ever, you know. Almost certainly a million years from now, you won't have to realize that they're down there suffering still. In all likelihood, if you hold that view, they would have repented sooner.
2: The question would be then, why evangelize?
0: Well, no, that's not a question to me. You evangelize because God has the right to get what he paid for. What he paid for was a people. The Bible says in Titus chapter 2 that he died to redeem for himself a people of his own who were zealous for good works. You know, if we think that the only purpose of salvation is to go to heaven, then we've only read about four or five verses in the Bible and missed the rest. You know, the Bible is about a people of God whom God saves to live for him, to glorify him, to carry out his work, to, you know, to promote justice and righteousness as Israel was told to do and didn't. And Jesus said, well, God's taken that project away from Israel and given it to a nation that will bring forth the fruit and the righteousness and justice. So God has something planned for this world. Eventually, the Bible says the knowledge of the glory of the Lord will fill the earth like the waters cover the sea. That's a pretty major plan for this world. And, you know, Jesus is going to inherit this earth. So are we, Jesus said. The meek shall inherit the earth. Jesus will inherit the nations. So, you know, if we think, oh, the, you know, Christianity is about getting people to heaven, well, that's kind of a side point of Christianity. It's mentioned maybe half a dozen times. I mean, going to heaven, half a dozen, maybe not as many as it could be a dozen. I don't know, but it's relatively few times the Bible makes any reference to going to heaven when you die. There's no mention of it in the Old Testament, which is three quarters of the Bible, and the New Testament hardly has anything about it either. There's stuff in there. We know there's heaven, but heaven is not our eternal destiny. Heaven is where we go when we die until Jesus comes back and brings us with him and raises our bodies to live with him on the new earth. So, again, heaven is there. It's a place where Christians go when they die, but we don't live just to die. We live to do the will of God.
2: So that would be Sheol then? Heaven would be Sheol?
0: No, Sheol is used in the Old Testament to refer to the place where all the dead go, good and bad. And then in Jesus' day, the Greek word Hades, which was used in place of the Hebrew word Sheol, had picked up the Greek ideas of two compartments, one for the righteous, one for the wicked. But Christians believe, generally speaking, I can't say all Christians believe the same thing, but most Christians believe that when Jesus rose from the dead, those who had gone to Sheol and were righteous by faith, like Abraham, that they were raised with him, and not physically, but their souls were taken with him up into heaven, and that's where they are now, and that's where we go when we die if we're followers of Christ. But it's not an eternal home. It's not even Christ's eternal home. We're going to be with Jesus forever, and when he leaves heaven and comes here, we're going to leave heaven and come here too. So,
2: well, that would be paradise.
0: Yeah. Paul refers to it as paradise in 2 Corinthians 12. Oh. Yeah.
2: Well, all right. Jesus says, just said that to the thief on the cross,
0: yeah,
2: I'll see you in paradise.
0: Yeah, I know.
2: Anyway,
0: I've got a lot of people waiting, but God bless you, Dennis. Appreciate you calling. All right, bye now. All right, let's see here. Leaf in Fargo, North Dakota, welcome to the Narrow Path. Thanks for calling.
3: Hey, Steve, thanks for taking my call. Say, back to the coming of the Son of Man, I just had a question about Matthew chapter 10, verse 23. I know you've given lectures on... I think it's more of the Olivet Discourse, but as it relates to that verse specifically, I think you kind of take the position that the coming of the Son of Man refers to kind of a judgment at 70 AD that will occur.
0: I'm just wondering.
3: Yeah.
0: Go ahead.
3: I
0: was going to say that's one of two views.
3: Okay. And I like that view. I thought you referenced some Old Testament scriptures where the coming of God referred to a judgment on a nation or a people. Mm-hmm. And I cannot for the life of me find those references.
0: Okay.
3: And apologies for not digging deeper, but I thought I would call and ask.
0: Yeah, well, Isaiah 19:1 is one of them, and it's talking about the Assyrians conquering Egypt, which happened in the 7th century B.C., and the wording of the passage says the Lord comes on a swift cloud. It says the Lord rides on a swift cloud and will come into Egypt. Now, it's really referring to Assyrian armies coming to Egypt at God's behest. God is sending the Assyrians to destroy and conquer Egypt. But it's spoken very typically in Scripture, very commonplace, to say that's God, you know, God is coming. Because the idea is that God is the one who is bringing this judgment. It's as if he's coming himself, but he's sending agents who are, in that case, the Assyrian armies. In Micah chapter 1, we have, for example, a prediction that the Assyrians are going to come against Israel. And it says in verse 3, "For behold, the Lord is coming out of his place. He will come down and tread the high places of the land. The mountains will melt under him, and the valleys will split like wax before the fire, like waters poured out down the steep place. All this is for the transgression of Jacob and for the sins of the house of Israel." Now, he's saying that Israel and Jacob, they're going to be judged. And this happened. You know, the Assyrians came and did this. But he calls it God coming out of his place. God is treading down the land and so forth. This is poetic language. And virtually all the prophets wrote in poetic language. In fact, I'm not sure if I know of an exception. Some of them wrote almost entirely in poetry, and some only used it sparingly. But for the most part, prophecy is poetry, and poetry is known for using metaphors, hyperboles, similes, and, you know, other forms of speech for the sake of impression. You know, it's impressionistic. It's not literal. And any, you know, any real responsible Hebrew Old Testament scholar knows that. I mean, they've read, if you've read the prophets, you know they're almost entirely in prophecy. In poetry. So, yeah, it is true that the coming of God, I should say the coming of an army at the behest of God, is commonly referred to as God coming. And so when Jesus talks about when the Son of Man comes, there are times when he's referring to the judgment of Jerusalem by the Romans. I believe that that is the case in like in Matthew 24, 30 and 31. Now, as far as Matthew 10, 23, Jesus was sending out the disciples two by two to preach in various villages. And he said, you know, don't waste time. If they reject you in one city, just don't stay there. Just stamp the dust off your feet and go on to the next city. He says, because he said, assuredly I say to you, you will not have gone through all the cities of Israel before the Son of Man comes. Now, the Son of Man coming, what does that mean? To my mind, it could mean one of two things. It doesn't mean the end of the world coming, though there will be such a coming. That's not referring to that here, because they would have plenty of time to go to all the villages of Israel before that. In fact, in their lifetimes, they could have visited all the villages of Israel if they were determined to do it. But the time would come within their lifetimes that the Romans would destroy a whole area. Those villages of Israel would be depopulated and ruined. You won't have any opportunity to reach them then. So don't dilly-dally. You know, go to as many as you can, because you won't have reached all of them before your opportunity ends, namely the destruction of those villages and when the Romans come, and he's referring to that as the Son of Man coming, namely in judgment. Now, that's one possibility. It's also possible it's much less difficult than that. It's possible he means, okay, this is a short-term outreach, guys. We have a rendezvous to meet up when, you know, on such and such a date. Now, we don't read how long this how long this outreach went, but they certainly must have, before leaving, had a plan to get together again at some point. There must have been a date and a time when they would finish up this particular outreach, get back together and go back to the normal business that they were doing before. So this was a short-term outreach. And anything that's short-term, you send these people out. Now, they don't have cell phones, so they can't contact each other, you know, anywhere. They have to have a plan before they leave. We're going to re-meet up at such and such a date, at such and such a place. Now, that information is not given to us, but it certainly would have been communicated to them. And when he says, till the Son of Man comes, he could be saying, to the rendezvous that we have. You know, you're going to come there, I'm going to come there, we're all going to come together and meet up again. And therefore, don't, you know, get as much done as you can, because we have limited time before we're going to meet up again, and that'll be the end of this outreach. When the Son of Man comes, although we want to make it something much more dramatic, the words can simply mean, till I come to the point where we're going to be meeting again, I'm going to meet you and want you to meet me there. Now, I don't think that's what he's saying here. I mean, if a person wished to say that's what he was saying, no one could prove them wrong. There's nothing in the statement that would be impossible to be its meaning. But I myself lean toward the 70 AD interpretation of that particular statement.
3: Well, am I off?
0: Yeah, you're on.
3: Okay. Well, yeah, especially because I think it's verse 16 that he kind of shifts into this almost like eschatological sayings of persecution for the disciples, and kind of, you know, he kind of seems to shift gear talking about that local mission that he's going to put them on, and then I would agree that that language kind of shifts the topic a little bit to kind of an overall prophecy at, you know, towards the end of that, but I don't know.
0: I don't see him talking about the end of the world anywhere in the passage, but he definitely does talk about things that will happen after Pentecost, after Pentecost, when they go out to the Gentiles and so forth. So, he's talking to them on the occasion of sending them out on a short-term ministry outreach, which may have lasted a few weeks or a few months, we don't know, but it didn't last years. And yet, while he's giving them instructions, he also points out that they're going to go to the Gentiles and all the nations and so forth. Clearly, he's referring to their mission in those verses after Pentecost. It's ambiguous. I mean, I could take it either way. I don't have any stake in it. I appreciate your call. I apologize to those several people waiting to go on that we didn't have time for. We'll be on again Monday, Lord willing, and you can call then, and I'd love to talk to you. 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
13: He is saying if you give out of your heart to the purposes of God, then your heart's greatest desire is going to be satisfied. 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
14: 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In today's episode, Pastor Brian shares the second half of a lesson from Ephesians chapter 6. Dr. Chappell investigates the role that God plays in our work and careers. You can find this lesson and many others when you visit unlimitedgrace.com. And while you're there, look for Pastor Brian's commentary on the book of Ephesians, which he wrote for the Reformed Expository Commentary series. Dr. Chappell reveals how when we lift our eyes beyond ourselves to share Paul's expansive vision, then we too will join his doxology for God's amazing grace that transforms the world. Let's hear now from Dr. Brian Chappell as he shares the second half of the lesson, Work Matters.
13: I want to ask you to look in your Bibles at Ephesians chapter 6. Ephesians chapter 6. Here we are again in Ephesians, and gives us an opportunity for full coverage as we consider today, particularly appropriate on a graduation Sunday, what the Lord says to us about our occupations. So as we think about careers and serving God wherever He has called us, here are true and appropriate words. Let me ask that you would stand as we honor God's word and consider Ephesians chapter 6, verses 5-9. Now, the students are going to think the first word is particularly appropriate. Slaves, but there is more to say than that. Slaves, obey your earthly masters with fear and trembling, with a sincere heart as you would Christ. Not by the way of eye service as people pleasers, but as servants of Christ, doing the will of God from the heart, rendering service with a good will as to the Lord and not to man, knowing that whatever good anyone does, this he will receive back from the Lord, whether he is a slave or free. Masters, do the same to them and stop your threatening, knowing that he who is both their master and yours is in heaven and that there is no partiality with him. Let's pray together. Father, thank you for young people that you have trained up in this church. Thank you for hearts set on you. May their paths continue to follow after you, recognizing that what you are calling them to do is to be ambassadors for Christ in every walk and occupation, in every career, in every relationship. They have this tremendous opportunity to be working as unto the Lord, and not them only, but all of us here, in every phase and position in life, we are before your face, and therefore have opportunity in every moment to glorify our Savior. Teach us how, even in the workplace, how we might be those who glorify Jesus. We pray in Christ's name. Amen. Please be seated. All work is worship. What are implications of that? If all work is worship, it means that Sunday is for Monday. Now, I know that sounds simple, but it's actually a stark reminder of the age in which we live. Recognize in Old Testament times, the worship was done at the end of the week, right on Saturday. So you mess up during the week, you don't do everything, and you compensate at the end of the week by offering sacrifices on Saturday. But through the work of Jesus Christ, the sacrificing is done. The one sacrifice has been made for all. We don't show up on Sunday to compensate for what we did during the past week. We come to Sunday to prepare for what comes in the coming week. Sunday is for Monday. If that's the case, you have a right challenge that you can give to me, right? You can say, Pastor, if that's true, if Sunday is for Monday, give us something to work with, right? We came for a purpose. If you're to be preparing us, give us something to work with. Of course, I have a challenge for you too. I can always say, well, then on Monday, don't forget what you heard on Sunday, right? It works both ways because Sunday is preparing for Monday. And if that's the case, if Sunday is preparing for Monday, then we should see the Apostle Paul saying, I am preparing you. I mean, just in the most kind of concrete ways, recognize that this letter written by the Apostle Paul was meant to be read in the church on Sunday so the people would be prepared for their work on Monday. And so he's going to write things that are preparing people for their work. If I'm going to give you something to work with, we just got to cover it. So you ready? Here we go. I mean, what do you have to work with? Well, there is instruction to workers. Okay, verse 5 at the beginning, slaves, servants, bondservants, obey your earthly masters with fear and trembling. Well, that wasn't a very good start. The fear and trembling is a colloquialism for giving people proper respect. It's actually the language the Apostle Paul uses in Philippians 2:12, remember. Work out your salvation with fear and trembling, for it is God who is at work in you both to will and to do his good purpose. In order to fulfill the work of God in you, you need to treat God with proper respect. And part of working for God is to treat employers, the masters, with proper respect. Why? So that they'll listen to your testimony. So they'll believe that your life is different, your pattern is different, your ethics are different, because you are respecting them in the way that those who would respect God are called to do. That's why Paul immediately follows after the fear and trembling, verse 5, do this with a sincere heart, as you would Christ. Work with integrity, as though you were serving Christ himself. Now, I know your boss is not always going to seem like Christ, but you are representing Christ to that person. And therefore, to him, to her, to employees around you, you are working for Christ's name's sake. That means verse 6, there's an implication. As you work, it's not to be by the way of eye service, not working just when the boss is looking, or ignoring what might not be seen, or painting over things so they can't be seen. You know, Kathy and I are in that process because just yesterday, our son-in-law graduated from his university in St. Louis, and so as a consequence, the house that we had in St. Louis, we're now ready to sell because my daughter and her husband, they're moving away, and as we are going through that process of inspections, we found out that the person who inspected the home when it was sold to us a few years ago did not inspect the electrical system. He marked that he had. There was no one who could see that he didn't, and the consequence is now when an inspector sees now, he says, how in the world did this get passed? Your family has lived in danger for years. This needs to be corrected immediately. Because no one would see it, the job was sloughed over. Not only endangering us, but should that man have been a believer, dishonoring to God. We don't serve chiefly for eye service. We are to serve in such a way that we are honoring God in what we do, doing a job in such a way that people would say, even when I didn't see it, you operated with integrity, not as people pleasers, the end of verse 6, but as servants of Christ, doing the will of God from the heart. Important words. You are doing the will of God in your work. It's first reminding us the way in which I are made, the way in which we are gifted, is according to the will of God. Already we've said, in the body of Christ, some are eyes, some are ears, some are feet. We are made differently. And if that is the case, we recognize that God has given us different callings to pursue. And we honor God when we honor the gifts he has given us. If you are made to be an artist, it honors God to do your art. If you are made to be a preacher, it honors God to preach. If you are made to make money, and there are people, I just amazed at times that certain people have a gift for that. To say if God has gifted you to do that, that is your calling. I remember the words of Eric Little, so many of you do, that Chariots of Fire hero from the movie who, remember, he didn't run on Sabbath because he felt that was dishonoring the Lord. But he ran in another race. And one of the reasons he said is, God made me fast. And when I run, I feel his pleasure. But that wasn't all he said. He added to that, and to win is to honor God. Now, I don't think he's saying just because you win the race, that's what honors God. He's saying, when I apply the skills God has given me, you know, if you're being driven, you know, into some profession just by other people's expectations rather than the honest evaluation, how has God made me? To recognize part of doing God's will is pursuing the you that's you. To actually apply your gifts, your talents, your skills, your calling, your desires, say, that honors God. It was his will to make me this way. If I'm honoring him in what I do, then that means I'm fulfilling his giftedness in the way that I pursue my profession. And that's part of my worship. Now, to do the will of God means we also do not use our gifts to do things contrary to the will of God. To recognize that there are patterns and products that would dishonor the name of Christ, which is the name by which we are called Christians. And so if our pattern is to slough off or to operate without integrity, to take advantage of people, to serve their compulsions or their vanities, all of that is not the will of God. You can use gifts well and actually do what is not according to the scriptures. But if what we are doing is honest work, it is holy work, and if what we are doing is according to the giftedness that God has given us, then we are the priest of that place to which God has called us.
7: 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The Apostle Paul wrote the letter to the Ephesians to declare God's plan that the gospel of Jesus Christ would reach the world through weak and sinful people like you and me. He writes that God has redeemed us to unite all things in Him, things in heaven and things on earth. When we lift our eyes beyond ourselves to share Paul's expansive vision, then we too will join his doxology for God's amazing grace that saves individuals, empowers the church, and transforms the world. Yes, such grace really is possible, and Pastor Brian's commentary on the book of Ephesians clearly teaches the details of this amazing truth. As a thank you for your support of our ministry here at Unlimited Grace, we would like to send you a copy of Dr. Chappell's commentary

I don't want you to miss the fact that the ninth verse is not directed just to employees, but to employers. Very specific words. Masters, do the same to them. Now, do you recognize how radical just that little phrase is in Roman society, where masters had absolute control, the power of life and death, not just of the wage? That the apostle says, now listen, as your slave is to give you respect, as your slave is to operate with integrity in your house, as your slave is to serve you according to the will of God, you are to do the same to them. Treat them with respect. Operate with integrity. Fairness and justice is required of the master. I mean, you can just kind of see masters kind of go, what are you talking about? I have absolute rights here. I don't have to do this. No, you don't. Because your master is God, the same as the God of the one that you now have charge of. So do not threaten. The apostle is just reminding those who are employers, listen, you have to care for those who are in your care. You have to be concerned, is my wage just and fair? Do the benefits take care of families? Is the health benefit that I'm providing appropriate for the families that God has given to my care? All of these are sometimes extremely hard decisions as one is balancing profit and the welfare of employees, but at the same time, you know, the apostle is saying, I know you have to maintain the business. At the same time, you cannot do it just for self-gain. You are being required to consider those who work for you because God is their God, even as he is your God. They are your brothers and sisters in Christ. They are fellow image bearers of the eternal God. If that is the case, you have the responsibility to see that love and justice and mercy and compassion are the concerns of your business as well as its profit. All of those we are being required to consider just because the apostle tells us to do that. And the implications are immense, reminding us not only that Sunday is for Monday, but the reason it is because Monday is forever. Now, I know you're going to think, well, some of my Mondays sure seem like forever, you know. And maybe Tuesday, Wednesday, Thursday too, I know. But the apostle is reminding us of the eternal significance of the jobs that we do. Verse 6 and 7 again. Even those who are workers are to serve not as eye servers or people pleasers, but as servants of Christ, doing the will of God from that. Rendering service with a good will. I'm serving God with a good will toward others, which means their welfare, particularly their spiritual welfare, remains my aim even as I'm serving others. So that I have to think, is what I'm doing not only good for career, for advancement, for business, is it spiritually good? Is there goodwill in what I am doing for the sake of others? Now, this takes us to terribly challenging decisions. I'm going to ask you to look at one more portion of Scripture. This is one of, I think, the most difficult scriptures in the Bible as God is reminding us of our work responsibilities. 1 Peter chapter 2. 1 Peter chapter 2 and verse 18. In your Grace Bibles there, that's page 1015. What would it mean to be concerned for the good of others? It means that we recognize that the reason Monday is eternal is our work is part of our testimony of eternal things. And because we are concerned for eternal things, there are sacrificial callings upon us in our work. 1 Peter 2 and verse 18, servants, be subject to your masters with all respect. Well, we've heard that before. Not only to the good and gentle, but also to the unjust. For this is a gracious thing. When mindful of God, one endures sorrows while suffering unjustly. For what credit is it if when you sin and are beaten for it, you endure? But if when you do good and suffer for it, you endure. This is a gracious thing in the sight of God. For to this you have been called, because Christ also suffered for you, leaving you an example. Verse 24, he himself bore our sins in his body on the tree that we might die to sin and live for righteousness. By his wounds you have been healed.

0: revealed. That our testimony is not just to those who are good and kind and nice to us, but to those who are in spiritual need. Now think about that. If there are souls in spiritual need, they typically indwell people who are not very nice. Right? Souls in spiritual need typically indwell people who are not very nice. And the apostle is saying eternal things are now trumping our temporary ease. I'd rather work for somebody who's nice. I'd rather get around somebody who's treating me badly. I need to get away from somebody who's unfair, unjust. I recognize your calling to your family may mean if somebody's treating you unjustly, you may need other occupations. But we're never to ignore the fact that there are spiritually needy people for eternal reasons around us in our workplace. It may not be a boss. It may be a co-laborer. And we are called to be with goodwill concern for eternal things. Monday is forever. Not only is the intention of our forever Monday work to be testimony, it's to actually be transformative. I want you to remember in this book of Ephesians, the Apostle Paul is reminding us from the first chapter, the 22nd, 23rd verse, that we are the body of Christ, of which he is the head, and by which he is transforming all in all. That the apostle is expecting God to use us by the Holy Spirit to transform the world around us. Not just our homes, not just our church, but Peoria and state and world to be affected by the ministry of the church. And when we see that, we recognize our jobs are callings of all different sorts we may never have imagined. One of my favorite students ever at Covenant Seminary was named Paul Cagle. He went to seminary to learn to preach. He never finished because he had a terrible stuttering problem. He could not preach. And I could not find a way to help him. He left after a couple of years. And when he did, he still believed it was his calling to spread the gospel. And I must tell you something. He was gifted in making money. He was a businessman like few I've ever known. And what he began to do was to establish a business that would hire seminarians while they were training for the pastorate. Dozens and dozens of ministers are now a consequence of the jobs he provided as a businessman who said, my job is still transformation. They need me in a different way. I'm going to use my gifts a different way. We have a holy calling as we are seeking to transform our world in the place that God has called us. That's true of masters. That's true of moms. I tell the story about Kathy one time changing a particularly messy diaper and saying to my mom who was standing nearby, these hands have played Mozart. And my mom saying, and now maybe they're raising Mozart. Eternal callings. World transformation. Some of you may be raising the next Billy Graham or Bill Gates. Huge influence on the spiritual world, the business world, the developing world. If you're thinking before the face of God, I'm making these choices, these decisions, as I go to college, as I think about what careers I'm pursuing, these are things that touch on eternity for myself and others. This is not secondary. It's not an afterthought. I'm living for the glory of God. This is my worship, is to work in accord with the calling that he has given me and the gifts he has granted me to have. I hope you recognize all that we are called to do in our different ways is to provide for the support of what God calls each of us to be doing. No preacher worth his true calling wants to tell you to give lots of money as a charlatan or a panhandler, you know, praise the Lord and pass the plate. But I do you no service if I do not remind you what this passage itself says in verse 8. You must know that whatever good anyone does, this he will receive back from the Lord, whether he is slave or free. I don't think the Lord is promising in kind. That's the charlatan preachers, right? If you give money, you'll get more money. He is saying, if you give out of your heart to the purposes of God, then your heart's greatest desire is going to be satisfied. What is that desire for a believer? It is that the kingdom of God advance, that the fame of Jesus be known, that your Savior would be known and embraced by more and more people. And God is saying, as you support the work of Christ by your job, by your occupation, you are fulfilling a holy calling of God spreading his fame.
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10: I'm Jonathan McKee, and you're listening to Plugged In. 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
11: Some of you have lost faith in me, but being your doctor is personal to me, knowing that there's someone in your corner.
10: 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Crime tied to drug activities leads to shooting and death. 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I'm Jonathan McKee with Plugged In by Focus on the Family.
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14: During the Depression, I read one time where banks were only allowing people, in some cases, to withdraw 10% of what they had in the bank at one time. But God's bank doesn't work like that. You can draw out all you want all the time and never diminish your account. But you don't know that unless you understand the principles in the book of Ephesians. So you want to get the book of Ephesians and get it down good.
15: Welcome to Grace to You with John MacArthur on Faith Talk 1360. Think of the old furniture, paintings, tools, the stuff that hasn't left your garage or attic in years. What if someone told you one of those items was worth millions? Would you leave it in storage? Let it keep gathering dust? Obviously, you wouldn't. Well, if you're a Christian, it's possible you're essentially doing the same thing, neglecting the greatest treasure you have. What exactly is that treasure, and why is it so valuable, and more important, how do you use it? Get answers today as John MacArthur begins a study from Ephesians chapter 1 called Richer Than You Think. Now, that title may have caught you off guard, but it really shouldn't be a surprise that a study from the book of Ephesians would have that word rich in the title. Here's what John had to say about that.
16: No, because the Apostle Paul says, you know, we have the riches of his grace. I love how he kind of starts when he talks about that in Ephesians. We have all blessings, all heavenly blessings in Christ. That's kind of where he starts, that God has blessed us with all spiritual blessings in Christ. That all spiritual blessings? Wow, that's comprehensive, and that is the very intention of the Lord. So we are richer than we think, and I've thought this through my whole life. You know this because we've talked about it, but people don't begin to understand the spiritual resources they have. You hear people saying, you know, God, give me more of this and give me more of that, and I need more of this and the other thing. You don't need more of anything. It's all available. It's all resident in the Spirit. It's all resident in the truth of Scripture. And as you walk in the Spirit and as you read the Word of God, there's this continual outpouring of grace upon grace upon grace, which is the dispensing of heaven's riches into the life of the believer. So you have everything that you need. The infinite blessings of heaven are available to you. Jesus even said, ask anything in my name and I'll give it to you. What a blank check that is. You know, I'm going away, but it's going to be better for you when I go away, he said that night in the upper room. Because when I go away, the Holy Spirit's going to come. And when the Holy Spirit comes, he's going to teach you all things and lead you into all things and bring you all blessings. And so I don't think Christians understand that it isn't that they need something they don't have. It's that they need to know how to access what is already theirs in Christ. And we want to help with that by taking you through the study of Richer Than You Think.
15: That's right, friend. If you're a Christian, you have access to treasure far more valuable than anything this world offers. Learn how to take hold of it as John begins his study titled Richer Than You Think. And here's John with today's lesson.
14: We come for our Bible study to a book that is indeed a treasure of mine and of every believer, the book of Ephesians. Now, just as an introduction, look at the first two verses of the first chapter, and we're going to talk a little around that thought. Paul, an apostle of Jesus Christ, by the will of God, to the saints who are at Ephesus, and to the faithful in Christ Jesus, grace to you and peace from God our Father and the Lord Jesus Christ. And thus does Paul, by the inspiration of the Holy Spirit, introduce to us this marvelous book. There was a lady in American history known as Hetty Green. Hetty Green was called America's greatest miser. When she died in 1916, this is a long time ago, when she died in 1916, she left an estate valued at $100 million. It's a lot of money in 1916. But Hetty Green was so miserly that she said she ate cold oatmeal because it was too expensive to heat the water, to warm it. Her son had a severe leg injury, and it was so severe that she was delaying trying to find a free clinic where it could be treated, and she delayed so long it had to be amputated. Well, that's a strange lady, folks. Die with $100 million in your estate, and your son loses his leg. That's really not understanding how to use your resources. Now, the book of Ephesians is written to Christians like that. You say, well, what do you mean? What kind of Christian is like that? The kind of Christian who doesn't understand the riches that he has in Christ. The kind of Christian who doesn't know how to tap his resources, maybe because he doesn't know what they are, and so he never really finds out how rich he is. If you get a handle on the book of Ephesians, some people have called it the bank of the believer. This is your spiritual checkbook, and every time you write a check out of this bank, your funds are non-diminished. In other words, you can write checks on all the riches of God as often as you want, for as much as you want, and never diminish the account. Is that nice? That's the book of Ephesians. It will teach you who you are, how rich you are, and how you are to use those riches for God's glory. Now, I want you to see that the book is based on this kind of thing, this idea of riches and fullness and inheritance, by just a couple of illustrations. For example, chapter 1, verse 7 talks about the riches of His grace at the end of the verse. Chapter 3, verse 8 talks about the unsearchable riches of Christ. Chapter 3, verse 16, the riches of His glory. So you have the riches of His grace, the riches of His glory, and the riches of His Son. In other words, God is unloading all of His riches in the book of Ephesians. The word grace is used 12 times, and the word grace means God's unmerited, undeserved kindness and favor. Grace is behind all of this lavishness that God pours out. So the word grace is used 12 times. The word glory is used 8 times. The word inheritance is used 4 times. The word riches is used 5 times. The words fullness and filled are used 7 times. And the key to everything is, because we are in Christ, that all the fullness of the riches of the inheritance of the glory of His grace is ours. Do you see? Because we are one with Christ in His church, because we are redeemed, this incredible fullness is ours. Maybe the sum of it all is in chapter 3, that you might be filled with all the fullness of God. It's just an incredible thought. That literally the believer can be filled with all the fullness of God Himself. That we would know the unsearchable riches of Christ. That we would be able to do exceeding abundantly above all we could ask or think, according to the power that works in us. You see, it's all such magnanimous, grandiose concepts. Fullness, riches, inheritance, wealth, resources, all in the book of Ephesians. There are enough resources in heaven to cover all past debts, present liabilities, and future needs and still not diminish your account. That's God's plan. Now, it's all in Christ. It's all because we're in Christ. And if you're not in Christ, you're poor. You're destitute. You're a pauper. You're a beggar. If you're in Christ, you're rich beyond all wild imagination. It's all based on Him. It's not anything we did, not anything we earned. It's all His. For example, in Ephesians, all of our riches are based on these things. His will, chapter 1, verse 5. His grace, chapter 1, verse 6 and 7. His glory, chapter 1, verse 12 and 14. His power, 1:19. His love, 2:4. His good pleasure, 1:9. His purpose, 1:11. His calling, 1:18. His inheritance, again, 1:18. And His workmanship, 2:10. It's all because of Him. It's all that we are in Christ, and thus these things become ours. So, this is your bank book. This is the treasure house. This is where you check out your resources. And in the first, now watch it, in the first 3 chapters, He tells you what they are, and in the last 3, He tells you how to use them. You gotta get it all. You can't spend them if you know what they are, and if you know what they are, you gotta know how to spend them. So the first 3 chapters, the theology of the rich believer, the practice in chapters 4 to 6. And there are other things that are involved, but that's just the main thing. Now, let me go a step further and turn the corner a little bit in your thinking. Just kind of file that category of riches related to Ephesians, and I want to talk about another dimension. It not only talks about our riches, but it talks about the whole idea that all this is ours because we're in the church. Okay? It's all ours because we're in the church. Now, by that, I don't mean that we're Baptist, Presbyterians, Methodists, or we've been catechized or Sanforized or anything else. What I mean is simply that we are in the body of Christ, that we are saved people. We are in Christ. That is the key phrase. In fact, you saw it as we started to read the book in the very first verse. It ends in Christ Jesus. But because we are in Christ and in His church, all these things accrue to us. That's the key. Now, the book then discusses the church. It discusses what the church is, how the church functions, how we function in the church, and it discusses the riches of the church. But the key truth that I want you to get in the book of Ephesians is that the church is presented as a body, Ephesians 3:6. A body. What a metaphor. What's a metaphor? A metaphor is a way of saying something that gives you a better understanding of it. Now, the metaphor is of a body. The church is like a body, that it is an interlinking organism. The church is not an organization. It's not something you just join. It's not a building. It is an organism. We are all one in Christ, and through us pulses the blood, as it were, of the life of God. We're one, inextricably united. And if one believer in the body doesn't do what he's supposed to do, the body malfunctions at that place. And when it malfunctions, and somebody else has to pick up the slack, and the body limps, and that's why the world thinks Christ is a cripple. The body must be whole and complete, and that's why in Ephesians 4 it says, till we all come to the fullness of the stature of Christ. Christ should stand up in full functioning form in his body, the church, just as he did in his human body in his incarnation. I like to call the church body two. Body one was incarnate Jesus. Body two is Christ incarnate in his church. And we should be just as whole and just as full statured as he was when he came in one body. The church is a body. Let's go back to look at the introduction, first two verses. First of all, a double source of authority. Verse 1, Paul, an apostle, now watch, of Jesus Christ by the will of God. It would be enough to say Paul, an apostle of Jesus Christ. Not if you're writing Ephesians. You've got to say, Paul, an apostle of Jesus Christ, number one, and number two, by the will of God. He brings in the fullness of God and Christ. That's the nature of Ephesians. It's a book about fullness. What can you say about Paul? Starts out the first word, Paul, and we could go on and on and on for months. We won't do it. What can we say about him? He was of the tribe of Benjamin, and I'm sure his dear mother wanted to pick out a godly name for this little fella, picked the one that was the most well-known Benjamite who ever lived, the first king of Israel, Saul, and she named her little guy Saul. And he went out to become a great rabbi. He was well-trained in the school of Gamaliel. He was a world man. He knew the societies. He knew the philosophies. He knew the scriptures of the Old Testament. He became a very well-known rabbi, a leader, a teacher, a member of the Sanhedrin. He became the most devout anti-Christian leader in the Jewish community. He hated Christians, and he went after them tooth and nail. He was on his way to get some in Damascus when the Lord stopped him in his tracks, converted him, and made him a preacher of the gospel. From there, he went to pastor a church in Antioch after a few years in the Arabian desert. He went to pastor a church in Antioch. He pastored there with four other fellows for a while, and one day the Holy Spirit came in Acts 13, said, separate unto me Paul and Barnabas for the work to which I've called them. And the Lord said to him, get out of here now. You're going to get fulfilled what I told you on the Damascus Road. You're going to take the gospel to the Gentile world. And he started on what has to be considered the greatest missionary enterprise in the history of the church. He founded churches in the Gentile world, and the gospel became more than a small Jewish sect. It became a worldwide message. And by the way, the words at Ephesus in verse 1 do not appear in all the manuscripts. In some manuscripts, there is a blank. And there's a reason for that. There is no local mention of any person in this entire letter. There is no mention of any city in this letter. There's no statement about any individuals at any congregation. There is nothing personal or local or geographical in the whole thing, because this is a letter about fullness. And this is a letter about the whole body of Christ. This is not a localized thing. And so even in that, he talks to the whole church about the identity of the whole church. And the reason there are blanks, most scholars feel, is that this was a circular letter sent to the churches of Asia Minor, one of which was Ephesus, and every church stuck its own name in the blank. And so we know that Paul even mentioned a letter to the Laodiceans, and well may have had in mind this one. It could have gone to Smyrna, Pergamos, Thyatira, Sardis, Ephesus, all the way around the cycle of churches, and each would have written their own name in the little line where here you have at Ephesus. Perhaps to the Ephesians first, and then from there. This is Paul's message to the church about the church's identity, and being local isn't part of his issue here. Now notice he calls himself an apostle. He's not just another guy with another opinion. He speaks for God. He is the mouthpiece of Jesus Christ. Do you realize there are only 14 men in history that could call themselves apostles with a capital A? 14. The first 12, Judas dropped out, the 13th was added, Matthias, and later on the 14th was Paul. Only 14 men could be said to be an apostle of Jesus Christ by the will of God. That is a mouthpiece for Jesus Christ, specially credentialed. And that was all the credentials he needed. Those men were chosen for a special era. Ephesians 2:20 calls them foundation people. They passed away with the passing of that era. They were the scripture writers. They were the ones who laid down the apostles' doctrine. They were the ones who spoke for Christ. They were the ones who spoke divine revelation in those early years. And Paul, that's all he needs for credentials. He doesn't say, Paul, AA, BA, MA, PhD, DD, LLD, blah, blah, blah, blah. He doesn't give a list of credentials. He says, Paul, an apostle of Jesus Christ by the will of God. What else do you need? God said, this is my will. Christ called me and sent me, and thus I speak. And that's enough credentials to make everybody sit down and listen. There's no vanity in his heart. There's no self-glory. There's no personal merit. He said, I am what I am by the grace of God. And to Timothy, he said, I was a blasphemer. I was a persecutor. I'm the chief of sinners. I'm not worthy of this, but God somehow counted me worthy to make me an apostle. And he speaks for God. He had a unique call. Jesus stopped him in his tracks on the Damascus Road, blinded him with his own vision of his glory, and then he said, you're my man to go to the Gentiles. He had a unique relation to Christ. He was a bond slave, and he said, for to me to live is Christ. That's all I live for. That's the only thing he knew to do in all of life. He had an incredible commission. He was dispatched. Apostolos means a sent one to carry the gospel. He had delegated power, the power of Jesus Christ. And he always recites this fact. In every letter that he writes, in the very beginning, he says he's an apostle. The only exceptions are when he begins a letter by using his name and somebody else's. Like if he says, Paul and Silvanus unto the church at so-and-so. If he includes anybody else who's not an apostle, he can't use that term. But every case where he just mentions himself, he calls himself an apostle. Because people questioned it. They said he wasn't one of the original 12. How do we know he's for real, etc.? So he always reinforced it. In 1 Corinthians 9:1, he says, am I not an apostle? Have I not seen Jesus Christ our Lord? Which was the basic qualification. You had to personally see the risen Christ. Are not you my work in the Lord? Aren't you proof of it? So it is that God took this man who was a Christian persecutor, persecuting the faithful, turned him around, made him an apostle. And he was double-barreled in his authority. It came from Jesus Christ and the will of God. And those two are always in agreement. And so he states a double authority, the fullness of his authority from God and Christ. Second, we see not only a double-barreled authority, but we see a double designation of believers. And this is very simple. I'll quickly mention it to you. It says at the end of verse 1, the saints who are at Ephesus and to the faithful in Christ Jesus. He calls Christians by two terms, the saints and the faithful. And that covers both sides. From God's side, he's made us holy. From our side, we exercise faith. We are the saints, divine definition, the faithful, human definition. And it is by virtue of being full of faith that we have been made saints. You say, now when you say we're saints, do you mean those little plaster things? No. A saint is not a plastered Christian. A saint is not a canonized Catholic. A saint is not a sanctimonious individual. A saint is anybody who's a Christian. Every one of us have been made hagioi, holy. Every one of us have been set apart unto God in Christ. Every one of us have been made righteous in the righteousness of Christ. We are all saints. From God's side, we're saints. We acted in faith toward Christ. So a double designation of believers. We are the saints. We are the faithful. We have believed in Christ, and he has made us holy. Boy, isn't that a great beginning? So, double authority, double designation of believers, and then a double blessing in verse 2. You knew that would happen, didn't you? Grace to you and peace. There's the double blessing. That, incidentally, was the typical greeting. Grace is the New Testament word, charis. It means kindness of God toward undeserving people. And when they met, they said, grace to you. You say, well, why did the Christians always say that? Well, it was a lovely term. It was like saying, I wish to be gracious to you. But more than that, it had a theological meaning. It meant something to them in their faith. It was a reminder that they were what they were by grace, you see. And then there's another one, the double-barreled greeting. The Old Testament word was shalom. The New Testament word is eirene, and it means peace. Grace is the fountain and peace is the stream. Because I have grace from God, I have peace with God, right? And so that's the other side. So when you go to somebody, instead of saying some dumb thing like, how are you? Say, grace to you and peace. Oh, wouldn't that be good? That'll just remind folks. By the way, if you start saying that to everybody you meet, they'll pretty soon figure that you are somebody different than they are. Why do you say that? And then you can tell them why you say that. Oh, because I wish to offer you God's grace so that you might have his peace. Huh? And then you can move right in. Grace and peace. It is because of his grace that we have his peace. There would be no peace without his grace. So, double authority, double designation of believers, double blessing, and finally a double source for all the grace and peace. It comes from God the Father and the Lord Jesus Christ. You see all this fullness, double stuff in the first two verses. And you get the idea that you're going to get some tremendous riches coming your way out of Ephesians. It's all from God the Father and the Lord Jesus Christ. Listen, Paul's message throughout the book of Ephesians is this, that you might understand God's grace, that you might possess his peace, because you are a part of his church and you have at your disposal his infinite riches. This is going to be a fantastic study. I hope you'll get your heart and mind attuned to what God has to say. Let's pray. Father, as we look at the mystery age and we see the tremendous joy that is ours because of all the riches you've deposited in our account, we are reminded to say thank you. We are reminded to express our love and praise. Thank you for the grace that gives the peace. Thank you for making us one body with you as the head and putting at our disposal the riches of all divine resource. Teach us to know who we are, how rich we are, and how to use the riches we possess. For your glory, we pray in Christ's name. Amen.
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4: Greetings, friends and new listeners, and welcome to the Sound of Faith. I'm Sharon Knotts, thanking you for joining us today because we know that faith comes by hearing and hearing by the Word of God. I'm excited about today's message, The Four Scarlet Women in Jesus' Lineage. I'm fascinated by the fact that in thousands of years of genealogical records, only four women are named. Why were they given special honor? It's not what you may think. These four women had very sinful pasts. An idolatress, a prostitute, a seductress, and an adulteress. But these scarlet women became Snow White, and the scarlet thread of redemption runs right through them in the messianic line of Jesus Christ, in four scarlet women.
5: Ruth was a cleaver. Amen. She clave to Naomi. She said, I'm not going. I will not leave you. And so they returned. They returned to Bethlehem. These two woeful widows who were penniless and had nothing, absolutely nothing, when they got back there. Now, let me quickly tell you that when they got back there, people were shocked when they saw Naomi coming home because she looked so haggard. I mean, you know, she'd been going a while, and we all know that 10 years can put age on your face. I understand that. Amen? If you don't understand that, then just get out your picture album. I'm telling you, I was looking through my album, just get a few pictures to post for Mother's Day, and I'm looking at them, I'm saying, oh my God. Oh, geez, Sharon, what happened to you? Amen? But you see, it was more than that. It was more than that. She was beat up and beat down, and so she got home, and they were penniless. They had nothing, amen? But now there was a law of the gleaner, and that meant the poor people and widows, according to the law of Moses, and were allowed to go into the fields of the rich people who had their farms. And when they had their workers out there gathering, in this case it was the barley harvest, gathering it up, of course some would get left behind and some would drop to the ground. And God said, whatever dropped to the ground, they were not to go back and clean it up. They were to leave it for the poor and the widows. And so these women needed food, and so Ruth began to go out there and glean in the field. And it just so turned out she happened to be gleaning in the field of one of the richest men and most eligible bachelors in the land, and his name was Boaz. And I'll quickly tell you this, that as time went on, there was another law called the Kinsman Redeemer Law. And remember I told you that, you know, you could redeem a person's property. Well, there was nobody left close in Elimelech's family. Nobody close was left. But Boaz was the nearest, so they thought, nearest kinsman. That meant Boaz could come and buy the land off of Naomi and Ruth and give them money. And now these penniless widows would have an income. Amen. And so he found out that Ruth was Naomi's daughter-in-law, and he found out she was a Moabitess, woman under the curse, but he saw she was a godly woman, And he saw that she had learned to trust in Jehovah. Amen. And so he told her, just glean in my fields. And Naomi was God's holy matchmaker. When Ruth came home and said, I was gleaning in this nice man. He is so nice. He told his servants to drop some on purpose for me to get. And he invited me to come in and have lunch indoors. And he basically told the men, don't you insult her because she's a Moabitess. Said, he is the nicest man. And Naomi says, well, do you know who he was? Yeah, his name's Boaz. Boaz! He's a near kinsman. Ah, you know those Jewish women, they're always trying to fix up their sons and daughters. He's a near kinsman. She said, I tell you, we got a plan. And here's what they plotted. The end of the harvest came. All the harvesting was done. They now took the grain and they took it to the threshing floor, which where they would beat it and separate it. And she said, it'll be a big celebration. When the harvest is done, they celebrate. She says, wait until he has eaten and he's full and he's drank and he's tired and he goes and lies down to go to sleep. And then you come and you lie down next to him. But she gave her some good advice first. Wash yourself, put on some perfume, and your best dress. Amen. If you're looking for a husband, you need to get fixed up. And you know what? And if you already got a husband, well, you need to get fixed up. He don't want to come home and see what you look like. You just got out of bed. Amen. You need to fix yourself up for your husband sometime. I know you can't walk around the house all the time looking like a princess, but you ought to fix yourself up sometime for him. Amen. Anyway, that's another message, but you say, what are they doing here? Well, she says, lay down next to him after he's going to sleep. And then take the bottom of his robe and put it over yourself. So what did that mean? At midnight, Boaz woke up. He knew somebody was sleeping next to him. He looked, it's a woman! And it's Ruth! He said, what are you doing here? She said, you are our near kinsman. In other words, she's saying, you can redeem me. You can buy the property, and I come with it. And you know, this guy who had managed to stay a bachelor for a long time, because the indication is he was an older man. He managed not to get snagged all that time, but you know what? His heart was smitten because God was in it. And when God is in it, he works on both sides. He said, aha, I know what Naomi's been up to. He said, but there's one problem. There's actually a kinsman closer than me, and he has first prerogative. If he wants to buy the land, I can't do it. But I'm going to do something. He went to that man, that other one, who was closer in relation. He says, look, did you know you can buy all of Elimelech's land? You can redeem it because you're the closest living kinsman. We don't know his name. The Bible doesn't tell us. He says, oh, yeah, well, I'm going to buy it. I do want to redeem it. And Boaz said, okay, well, if you're going to redeem it, then I won't. By the way, when you redeem the land, you got to marry the Moabitess. The Moabitess widow, Naomi's daughter-in-law, you got to marry the Moabitess. Did I say Moabitess? He said, what? I'm not marrying no Moabitess. I'm not marring. Here's his exact words. I will not mar my inheritance. I don't want no idolatrous woman. Uh-uh. No way. You can buy the land. You can have her. And you know what Boaz said to him? He said, take off your shoe. Because the covenant was, if you said, I relinquish my rights to buy the land, and I'm going to allow you to have it, to prove that you did that, you had to take off your shoe and give it to the one. Because he was saying to Boaz, all right, now I relinquish my right to you, and you can walk in that land, and you can own it, and it can be yours. And he did. Not only did he get the land, what he really wanted was Ruth. Amen. And God blessed them, and they had a baby boy named Obed, and Obed had a baby boy named Jesse, and Jesse had a baby boy named David, the king. And David had two sons named Nathan and Solomon, and they go all the way down to Mary and Joseph and Jesus Christ, our kinsman redeemer. Hallelujah. Because we were under the curse of sin. We were under the curse. Amen. But God sent his only begotten son to redeem us back. And he is our spiritual Boaz. Amen. So though your sins be as scarlet, and though your past has been a shameful thing to you, amen, when you come to Jesus Christ, he blots it out with his pure, holy, sinless blood. And they'll never be held against you again. Oh, that lying devil will come and try to throw them up in your face. And you need to rebuke him in the name of Jesus. And say, you ask me why I'm happy? I'll tell you why. My sins are gone. They're underneath the blood of the cross of Calvary. As far as darkness is from dawn. Hallelujah. So I'm going to ask you right now as we're closing to bow your head. And if there's anyone here today that you feel like you need to have your sins blotted out, you feel like that you need the blood of Jesus to come. And you know, the devil tells some people, you can't get saved, you're so bad. And if they manage to get through that condemnation and get saved, if they manage to get through that, then he comes and tells them, you're worthless. You'll never be anything. You'll always be a failure. He's a liar. He is a liar. Liar, liar, he's on fire. Because nothing but nothing can make you worthy but the blood of Jesus. And you can be a brand new baby Christian who can't quote two scriptures. You are no less worthy than some great apostle that can preach a whole book. The blood of Jesus is the equalizer. It makes us all one and equal in Jesus. So if you need the blood of Jesus on your life, let's pray this prayer together. Father, I thank you in Jesus' name that you have sent your son to be my kinsman redeemer. And I know that redemption is only through the blood. I ask you to cleanse me today in the blood of Jesus. Blot out all my sins and all my iniquity. Wash me as white as snow. Give me your free spirit and power to live holy. And by your grace, I will serve you all the days of my life. In Jesus' name. Amen, amen, amen, amen.
4: Amen. I hope you're blessed by the four scarlet women in Jesus' lineage. And you realize this message is not about women, but about God's redemption. That though your sins be as scarlet, he'll wash them white as snow. These four women were the least likely to be included in the Messianic line. They were marred, scarred, and scorned for their sinful pasts. Tamar seduced her father-in-law to impregnate her. Rahab was the scarlet harlot of pagan Jericho, who not only became a part of Jesus' lineage, but she was the mother-in-law of Ruth, the Moabite idolatress, great-grandmother of David. David committed adultery with Bathsheba, wife of Uriah, who served in his army, and when she became pregnant, he had him killed and married her. Two of their sons, Nathan and Solomon, are in the Messianic line through both Mary and Joseph. Have you ever heard of anything more scandalous than these four scarlet women in Jesus' lineage? No wonder our Savior had such compassion on the woman caught in adultery and the scarlet woman who came to wash his feet with her tears and dry them with her hair. There are many nuggets in this message you'll enjoy, so order your CD today. 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
1: Praise the Lord. Glad to be with you. This is David Middleton welcoming you to the Doers of the Word radio program, where we're teaching you the uncompromised Word of God. We've been sharing with you on the subject of the Holy Spirit, and we have talked about the fact that there is a difference between the baptism with the Holy Spirit, the receiving of the Holy Spirit, and the filling of the Holy Spirit. We talked about the filling of the Holy Spirit occurring in the Old Testament era, four places, before anybody was baptized with the Holy Spirit or before anybody received the Holy Spirit. We talked about the Holy Spirit baptism that brings us into the priesthood by spiritual birth, which is the born-again experience. We also mentioned from the scriptures that the world cannot receive the Holy Spirit. Only believers can receive the Holy Spirit. And we also talked about the fact that the Holy Spirit proceeds from the Father, not from Jesus, and that Jesus got the Holy Spirit from the Father and sent the Holy Spirit into the earth on the day of Pentecost. Now, we mentioned there were seven specific scriptures about the baptism with the Holy Spirit. In Matthew chapter 3, verse 11, Mark 1:8, and Luke 3:16, John 1:33. These are the four scriptures where John the Baptist was prophesying of Jesus as the baptizer with the Holy Spirit. Acts 1:5, Jesus speaking, says that John truly baptized with water, but you shall be baptized with the Holy Ghost not many days hence, indicating that it hadn't happened yet. Acts 11, Peter is relating what happened at Cornelius' house, where he began to tell them words whereby they might be saved. And as I began to speak, the Holy Ghost fell on them as on us at the beginning. Then remembered I the word of the Lord, how that he said, John indeed baptized with water, but you shall be baptized with the Holy Ghost. Peter relating what happened when they got saved. The specific scripture that tells us very clearly what the baptism of the Holy Spirit is, 1 Corinthians 12:13, for by one Spirit are we all baptized into one body. The baptism by the Holy Spirit brought us into the body of Christ. And what do we get? We get the Spirit of Jesus Christ. It's important that you know that the Spirit of Christ and the Holy Spirit are different. The Spirit of Christ proceeds from Jesus, who we receive as our personal Lord and Savior. The Holy Spirit proceeds from the Father. So when you get born again, what happens? You get a brand new spirit, the Spirit of Jesus Christ, as you're baptized with the Holy Spirit. And so you've come into the body of Christ, into relationship with Him. Now, we're going to continue and share on the subject of receiving the Holy Spirit, which we talked about in the last broadcast. In Ezekiel chapter 36, verse 26 and 27, here's where Ezekiel prophesied, and he said, "A new spirit will I put within you," in verse 26. And in verse 27 he says, "And I will put my spirit within you and cause you to walk in my statutes, and you'll keep my judgments and do them." Here we see that the anew spirit we get is the Spirit of Jesus Christ. The my spirit is referring to the Holy Spirit. It's talking about two different spirits. Now in John 7, in verse 37 to 39, here's where Jesus stood, and he said, "Let any man thirst, let him come unto me and drink. He that believeth on me, as the scripture has said, out of his belly shall flow rivers of living water. But this spake ye of the Spirit, which they that believe on him should receive." The word receive is the word lambano. It's important that you realize there's a difference between the baptism of the Holy Spirit and the receiving of the Holy Spirit. Here he's talking about the receiving of the Holy Spirit. Who is supposed to receive the Holy Spirit? Those that believe. Only born-again believers can receive the Greek word lambano, which is a word which means a self-prompted taking hold of, an active reception, active taking hold of the Holy Spirit. In John 14, verse 17, it says,

0: world cannot receive, same word, lambano, the Holy Spirit. Only the believers can receive the Holy Spirit. So the prerequisite for receiving the Holy Spirit is that you must be a born-again believer. In 1 Corinthians chapter 12, in verse 13, the scripture we just mentioned about, where it says, by one Spirit are we all baptized into one body. It goes on to say, whether we be Jews or Gentiles, whether we be bond or free, and have been all made to drink into one Spirit. Notice the phrase, baptized into one body, and then drink into one Spirit. The baptism into one body is the new birth. The drinking into one Spirit is talking about receiving the Holy Spirit. How do we know that? We know that because in John chapter 7, in verse 37, where it says, let any man who's athirst, let him come unto me and drink. What was he talking about? Receiving the Holy Spirit. So drinking is synonymous with receiving the Holy Spirit, while baptism of the Holy Spirit is what brought us into the new birth. When you think about it, if you're baptized with the Holy Spirit, what happens? Baptism remembers an untranslated Greek word, which means to be immersed, engulfed, or submerged in something. If you were suddenly immersed, submerged, or engulfed in the presence of the Holy Spirit doesn't get into you at that point, but it has an effect upon you, which is what happens when it takes the old spirit out and the new spirit of Jesus Christ comes in, who you receive as your personal Lord and Savior at the new birth. One of the ways we can kind of understand this is this. Suppose I have a glass of water, and I take my hand and I stick my hand down in the water. My hand would effectively be baptized in the water. It'd be immersed, submerged, or engulfed in the water. So the water could have an effect upon me. But does the water get into my hand? No. But what if I took the same water and drank that water? What happens then? Then the water gets inside of me. When the baptism of the Holy Spirit occurs, the Holy Spirit engulfs the person and takes the old spirit out and puts a new spirit in. But what spirit is it? The Spirit of Jesus Christ, which is what a person gets when they're born again. Because who do we receive as our personal Lord and Savior? Jesus. The Holy Spirit does not come into us at that time. The Holy Spirit comes in when we drink Him in or receive the Holy Spirit to come and dwell in us. Very clearly, you can see these experiences in Acts chapter 8. In Acts chapter 8 and verse 5, where Philip preached Christ to those at Samaria. Now, they believed the things that Philip was preaching in verse 12, and they got baptized. So, if they believed the word that came to them, they got born again, and then they were baptized, talking about water baptism, which is declaring what happened on the inside of them. So they were born again. In verse 14, when the apostles, which were at Jerusalem, heard that Samaria had received the word of God, they sent unto them Peter and John, who, when they were come down, prayed for them that they might receive the Holy Ghost, for as yet he was fallen upon none of them, only they were baptized in the name of the Lord Jesus. Then laid they their hands on them, and they received the Holy Spirit. That shows you something. What do we see in Acts 8, verse 5? Here Philip preaches Christ to them. Verse 12, they get their believe, they're born again, they get baptized with water. Down in verse 14, Peter and John now come down to pray for them at a later time to receive the Holy Spirit. It indicates that he came down and that the Holy Spirit had not fallen upon any of them, only they were baptized in the name of the Lord Jesus. So, the Holy Spirit had not come into them at all. But the Holy Spirit was received, that's the Greek word lambano again, to dwell in their new spirit of Christ, which is what happens. The Holy Spirit comes to dwell in your spirit. And this happened at a later time when Peter and John came down and prayed for them and laid their hands upon them. And then they received the Holy Ghost. Very important, so we can clearly see the separation of these two experiences of being born again under Philip's ministry, and then receiving the Holy Spirit under Peter and John's ministry. In Acts chapter 2, in verse 38, Peter said to them, repent and be baptized, every one of you, in the name of Jesus Christ, for the remission of sins, and you shall receive the gift of the Holy Ghost. The word receive, lambano again, taking hold of the Holy Spirit. So, someone repents, they get born again, they are baptized, and showing the fact that they are a believer in the Lord Jesus Christ, then it says, and you shall receive the gift of the Holy Ghost. Shall is future tense. Notice what it didn't say. It didn't say you already have received the Holy Spirit or you got the Holy Spirit at salvation. No, it says you shall receive the gift of the Holy Ghost. That tells you something. The fact that it was a future thing that they were going to receive. Shall receive is future tense. So that means first you get born again, then you take the Holy Spirit to come to dwell in you, the receiving of the Holy Spirit. Look at Acts chapter 19. In Acts chapter 19, from verse 2 to 6, here is where Paul found some disciples at Ephesus, and he said to them in verse 2, "Have you received the Holy Ghost?" And the word received is lambano. "Have you received or taken hold of the Holy Ghost since you believed?" They were believers, but they hadn't received the Holy Spirit. In fact, they said, "We've not so much as heard whether there be any Holy Ghost." They didn't even know about it. They only had John's baptism, and they ended up getting baptized in the name of the Lord Jesus. And in verse 6, when Paul laid his hands upon them, the Holy Ghost came on them. That's when they received the Holy Spirit, and they spake with tongues and prophesied. So Paul found some disciples there. They had not even heard about the Holy Spirit. They were believers. They were born again, but they had not received the Holy Spirit. That shows you again that receiving the Holy Spirit is subsequent to salvation. Now in Ephesians chapter 1, in verse 13 and 14, we see this clearly shown again, because remember he was talking about the church there at Ephesus. In Ephesians 1, in verse 13 and 14, it says this, "In whom you also trusted after that you heard the word of truth, the gospel of your salvation, in whom also after that you believed, you were sealed with that Holy Spirit of promise, which is the earnest of our inheritance until the redemption of the purchased possession." Here we see they heard the word of truth. That was the gospel of their salvation. They trusted in Jesus as Savior. They got born again. Then it says, "In whom also after that you believed." Otherwise, this follows that. "You were sealed with that Holy Spirit of promise." So the Holy Spirit is one of promise. Who are the promises for? Those that are born again. And it goes on and says, this Holy Spirit of promise, which is the earnest, or earnest means first fruit, of our inheritance. So the Holy Spirit is part of our inheritance that one is to receive. When do you receive an inheritance? When you're a son or a daughter of God. You can't receive an inheritance until you are in relationship. And so therefore, it's talking about someone who's already born again, who receives the Holy Spirit as the first fruit of their inheritance to come to dwell in them. Clearly, we can see that the new birth occurs when a person receives Jesus, personal Lord and Savior, and then the Holy Spirit is received subsequent to salvation. Luke 11:13 says this, "How much more shall your heavenly Father give the Holy Spirit to them that ask him?" Here we see that we are instructed to ask our heavenly Father to give us the Holy Spirit. Notice what it doesn't say. It doesn't say how much will God give the Holy Spirit to them that ask him, but it says how much more will your heavenly Father give the Holy Spirit to them that ask him, showing that receiving the Holy Spirit is for believers who approach God as their heavenly Father. Well, we talked more about this. We're going to conclude on this and get into the area of filling of the Holy Spirit in the next broadcast. 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

0: 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In fact, it's not uncommon for people to have hundreds of social media contacts. So why does there seem to be an increasing sense of detachment and loneliness? Today on Truth for Life, Alistair Begg considers the cause and the solution. Let's open our Bibles to Colossians chapter 3 and begin with verse 12.
1: You had a lot of clothes in your old closet. Your pre-Christian closet was full of a bunch of ugly stuff. In the grace of God, that stuff is being removed. But now, in the grace of God, put on your new clothes. You've been given a whole new wardrobe. And you have all these amazing t-shirts. Compassion, kindness, humility, meekness, patience. Your new self is under new management. It goes on over a lifetime. And so the intense practicality of it ought to be a terrific encouragement to us. And you will see that there as he goes on in verse 13, bearing with one another. If you like, putting up with one another. Remember we sang that song which goes something like, "Oh, kneel me down again, here at your feet. Cause me to know these things, because you are the God of the broken, the friend of the weak. You wash the feet of the weary. You embrace the ones in need. I want to be like you, Jesus, to have this heart in me." You see, this is the distinguishing feature. And if you imagine that they were wearing not clothes like this with the trousers and jacket and all that stuff, but they were wearing more like caftan things. And so how are you going to stop yourself from just tripping up and falling over? Well, you belt them, or you tie them, and you tie something so as not to impede your progress and to hold everything else in place. That's what he says here, binding all these things together. Put on love, which binds everything together in perfect harmony. I'd like to teach the world to sing in perfect harmony, right? We understand that longing, right? All we are saying is give peace a chance. Imagine there's no this, imagine there's no that. Where are the answers to these longings? Where's the answer to these longings, you see? He says, now you Colossian believers, or if you like now, you Cleveland believers, you want to make an impact in your city? Here it is. It's not a political campaign. It's a radical transformation from the inside out. Wear what you are. You see, once again, when you come to the details of the Christian family, unless we understand that the Christian family folds itself into the church family, and that it is the church family which makes sense of the family, that the church family is not an addendum. It's not something that you join like joining a club. No, it is something that you are. Do you absent yourself from your family meals? Do you remember that movie Avalon? Now you say, no, I don't. Well, let me remind you of it. It was basically really the writer based it on his own family background. And the only thing that I ever remembered about it was one line from an early part of the movie. And you know what the line is? You cut that toiki? You cut that toiki? I love that. I said, what is that about? Well, what he's trying to say is, you cut the turkey. Okay? But they live in New Jersey. And he is the oldest member of the family. He is the elder of five brothers. And he knows that the way the family works, you wait till everyone is present. I can't believe it. You cut the turkey. You have violated the whole family framework. Well, I get that. You take, for example, the church family. You started a meal without me? Hey, I'll be there. You mean the communion is supposed to be a family meal? I only go every so often. Loved ones, I'll tell you what the real challenge is. Many of us do not understand church. We are able to congratulate ourselves on a meager level of commitment, but without recognizing the nature of actually what's going on. Now, it is to this matter of the family that we will return, but we need to, in setting it up, just say something in acknowledgement of the cultural setting in which we're living. And let me say, first of all, that families that function together with a shared, if you like, moral understanding, families like that are increasingly an endangered species. They're weird. And since many of us don't want to be thought weird, the temptation is to blur the edges, to soften the calls, to say, no, it doesn't really mean what it means. Sociologists recognize that right now today in America, a minority of American households are two-parent families. And a diminishing number are actually two-parent mom and dad families. Marriage, when it is adopted, and it is increasingly not adopted, when marriage is adopted, it is no longer primarily about child rearing, raising, and rearing, but it is actually about personal fulfillment. Listen to people as you counsel with your friends. What do they say? I deserve better than this. He is not that. She is not this. This is for me. This is about me. This is about my place in the universe. And then they suddenly realize, well, that's a fascinating notion. The birth rate in America continues to fall. There are more American homes with pets living in them than with children living in them. Quote, the sexual revolution has come and gone, and it has left us with no governing norms of family life, no guiding values, no articulated ideals. Our shared culture has nothing to say. Now, that's not a comment made by some annoyed old minister somewhere. No, that's a contemporary journalist. And what do we know? Well, we know this, that the vacuum is quickly filled with an agenda that comes from the dark side, that absolutely rejects the God of creation, sees no need for redemption, and believes that we will be able to muddle through on our own, provided we are free to tinker with it as we choose. And so, for example, here from the Times of London just earlier in the year, an article, The Advantage of Three Fathers. One can always take a holiday. This is just commonplace. It would be funny if it wasn't tragic. Many new parents recall their first months with a baby as a time of sleeplessness, interspersed with moments of panic, if they can recall it at all. It was not like that for Ian Jenkins, a medical professor from San Diego, who made history with his two partners as the first known family to have three fathers registered on the birth certificates of their two children. You want to know about the cultural context? You want to know about the nature of Christian family? It's not about producing perfect little children, because we can't. It's certainly not about wrapping turning our children into little souls that can't experiment with anything, can't go anywhere. We're like curling parents, you know. You remember in curling, they have those brushes and they smooth in out every little bump, every little thing, in order that the thing might get to its destination. You see the parents, they're no longer helicopter parents. They're no longer looking down from the sky. Oh, wait a minute, where are you going? What are you doing? No. Now they're curling parents. Oh, poor little Johnny. Oh, we don't want him to have a little bump to deal with, and she's not going to be able to handle. This is where we live. This is where you live. I'm surely not alone, am I, in feeling that I have a front row seat at the decline of a culture, and it's not a movie. It's not a movie. You say, well, you better get your last point. Here I go. The biblical context we will return to. The cultural context is an ongoing observation. But listen, what about the gospel solution? You see, we need only to scratch very lightly below the surface of our conversations with our friends and neighbors, and they will acknowledge that things are broken. They will be prepared ultimately, and it won't take a lot of pushing, to recognize that they do not have a secure base upon which to build what they're doing. They have not had a reasonable explanation for who they are, what they are, and why they're here. And since traditionally those values were to be passed on within the framework of the nuclear family, if the parents have lost sight of their origin and of their destiny, they then have no means of navigating a path through life except a path of their own creating. Therefore, their teenage children are left saying, well, my parents don't have an answer. Therefore, they will then try the wider culture for an answer. When they find the wider culture simply introduces them to confusion and heartache, they begin to look into themselves for an answer. And along that road will come many religious people with all kinds of hocus-pocus ideas. What are we to say? Yeah. Well, you see, I mentioned Avalon. You say, yeah, well, you're just old now. It's fine. But some of you are also kind of old. Some of you remember the old days when aunts and uncles and cousins used to sit around the table. Sometimes they used to sing around the piano. Do you remember the old days when you used to sit and watch TV together? But now everybody has their own TV. Everybody has their own screen. We are alone together. And we're the product of our great desires: privacy, self-sufficiency, security. And privacy comes at a price. 35% of Americans over the age of 45 say that they are chronically lonely. 35%, a third of the nation. I am alone in the world. The decentralization of the nuclear family is reinforced by the decentralization of the church family. And I would argue that the distinguishing feature of the Christian family will only be known in the latter half of the 21st century, when those who profess to be the parents of Christian families get to grips with what it means for them to be part of the church family. It starts there and flows out there. Your children are not there as your friends. They are there as your children. It is not a quiz game to find out what we're doing on Sunday. Either lead or you will be moved out of the way. Isn't it interesting too that while the family is pushed to the side, people are fascinated with genealogy. They want to belong to someone. In fact, I was staggered to find in doing a little research this week that sociologists are now documenting an increasing interest in kinship. Kinship. Yeah. They're talking about, in society, belonging for a mutuality of being, for a solidarity of souls, for a chosen sense of cooperation to be discovered somewhere, either genetically, emotionally, mystically, or spiritually. Well, our time is gone. We must come back to it, but let me tell you what my notes say. The church family, if ordered according to God's plan, is the solution to all these needs. The church family. Because the church family is made up of the citizens of the king. And the king knows exactly what he's doing. And the king will not be thwarted. And his plans are absolutely true. So it is the church family that provides the answer in a woke culture to the issues of racial inequalities. It's the church family. It's not actually in telling people, well, I'm really into this or I'm really into that. You can be into whatever you want, but the fact of the matter is, read Colossians in the part, in the section that we just had, and what does he say? There's neither Greek, there is Jewish, there's neither Scythian, there's neither barbarian, there's neither bond, there's neither free. What do you mean? Because Christ is all and Christ is in all. Okay? So the answer is actually found in the church. Therefore, the church is supposed to be made up of people who say, I wouldn't want to be with these people were it not for one thing. Actually, were it not for one person. I talked to one of my black friends in Washington, D.C. during the week just to make sure I hadn't lost my mind. And he said to me, you're not going to get many people come to your church. I heard your music. The black people don't like your music. I said, well, what do you want me to do, Tony? You want me to change it or something? He said, no, don't change it. That would be like tokenism. Don't do that. You are what you are. But if the people want to acknowledge their union in Christ, they will be prepared to forego some of their concerns about the nature of praise in order to be present under the teaching of the Bible and in the fellowship of God's people. I said, well, good, that's at least, there's a hope in that. There certainly is. And I understand it. Loneliness? Alone in a crowd? How lonely was the lady at the well? Oh, yeah. How lonely was the cheat Zacchaeus? How lonely are some of our teenagers? Single parents? Maybe single parents should team up. You know, I mean, I'm not a single parent, but if I was, maybe I'd, I don't know how you do it, but I mean, you don't have to live alone like that. You have a family. You say, well, that's just a word. Yeah, I think so, until we make it not just a word. And on the issues of our unitedness, the quest is not for homogeneity. It's not a homogeneous group. It's not we're all the same size, the same height, the same social status. No, we have different ethnic backgrounds, different ethnic traits. We have different social contexts. Of course we do. We have individual personalities. And in Christ, that is not obliterated. That is not flattened. As if somehow or another the church is made up of a really bad-looking room that is just painted an ugly color of beige, you know. It's like, whoa, what is this? Or worse still, the gray, you know, that gray that makes you reach for a sweater, you know. It's very modern. It's all gray. Yeah. Well, is that what you're talking about? No. No, we're actually talking about the Rainbow Coalition. They can't have that. That's ours. No, we actually believe that. Red, yellow, black, white, all precious in his sight. Of course, that the door is open widely to all, and the invitation is expressed to all, so that we might then not find ourselves living in some kind of strange and tasteless environment, but rather that it would be vibrant. You know what? I think it's time to stand up, speak up, and everything else. Here's another one. It's time to let our guard down. It's time to let the guard down. It's time to be prepared to tell other people, look, I stink. It's time to be prepared to let other people know that as we seek to make our journey through life, we're dealing with all kinds of stuff. We're in a continual war against the world of flesh and the devil. We get it right some days, we get it wrong 2 out of 4. We sin in our words, we sin in our deeds. We have nothing to say in defense of ourselves save the righteousness that is found in Jesus. So then suddenly, the family, because you know you go to some families and It feels stiff. It's like, what am I supposed to do? And then you go to other families. I remember years ago, I had a girlfriend called Susan. And she lived in London. She said she'd take me to a friend's house. And it was in Portman Towers, just in Knightsbridge. And we went up on the lift, and the door opened. And a guy, it was a father, came out the door and said, "Come in my house. Come in my house." I'm like, "Whoa, back off, man. It's, jeez, what do you mean, come in my house?" "Yeah, I'm coming." But then I thought about it afterwards. That was nice. That was a welcome. As opposed to, "Now, what are you doing here? Haven't seen you around much." Well, we'll come back to this. Lord God in heaven, we are the learners from the one who has all the answers. We turn as children to you, our Heavenly Father. We turn to the Lord Jesus Christ as our elder brother. We feel very much that in the present strange climate, that it's not time for us to curse the darkness and round up the wagons, but it's time for us imaginatively, graciously, kindly live out the story of the gospel. We ask for your help, and we pray to this end in Christ's name. Amen.
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18: There are people in hell tonight that wish they could have a second chance, and they wish they could have repented, and they wish they could come back and say, shake their brothers and sisters, mothers and fathers, please wake up. You don't want to come where I am tonight. Once you close your eyes and you take your last breath, it's over. 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

0: Welcome to Somebody Loves You Radio, the Bible teaching ministry of Roel Reese in Diamond Bar, California. Thanks for joining us today as we launch a new series exploring what the Bible says about life after death. Roel will begin with a sobering look at what's ahead for those who willfully reject God's gift of an eternal home. And we'll see that heaven and hell are not imaginary places, but actual destinations, and each person must choose which lies in their future. Here's Roel Reese in Luke chapter 16, beginning in verse 19, with our study, Is Hell a Real Place?
1: There seems to be people that don't really believe in life after death. Some people argue the point, is there really a heaven? Is there really a literal hell? And one of the things that we must understand is the Bible says there's appointed time for a man to die, and then the judgment comes in Hebrews. That one of the things that's going to happen is that every single one of us and everyone in the world is going to die one day. And at the same time, people say, well, when you're going to die, what happens when you die? By the way, this is the only place in the Bible, in the Gospels, Matthew, Mark, Luke, and John. Luke is the only one that gives us this text here. Matthew, Mark, and John don't give us the same text here. This is the only place where you find this story, a real story about two people. And what's interesting is that usually when you talk to people and you read a lot of the commentaries, they'll say, well, chapter 16, verse 19 to verse 31 is a parable. This is not a parable. A parable was used by Christ to illustrate a truth concerning what he was teaching on. This is an actual event that took place. We don't know when, because in parables, Jesus never ever used people's names. Never. Here we find two names that he uses. One of the names is Lazarus, and the second name is Abraham. And what's really amazing about this story here is that Jesus is actually teaching and warning, because at this particular time, there were people that didn't really believe in life after death. They believe that when you die, you become non-existent. Some believe that you actually go around in circles. You know, there's a cycle you go through, and then you become what you're going to be in reincarnation. But at the same time, when we come to Christ, there's a flip over that takes place where now we become spirit, soul, and the body or the flesh is dead, speaking spiritually. Because even though the natural man is walking around, the Bible says that while he's walking around, he's dead in sin. And yet, when a person comes to that personal knowledge of Jesus Christ, all of his philosophy and all of his views begin to change as he begins to read the Word of God. Why? Because in the Old Testament, before Christ ever died on the cross, every person that ever died in the Old Testament, they all went to hell. You say, wait a minute. They all went to hell. Yes. Hades. Sheol, the place of the dead. In Hades, there were two compartments that the Bible talks about. One compartment was called Abraham's bosom, and on the other side was the place where the people were being tormented in the fire. And in between Abraham's bosom and the other side where they were being tormented, there was a great gulf that would separate the righteous from the wicked. People say, well, how big is hell? It's huge. But hell itself in the Old Testament, the place called Sheol, the place of the dead, or Hades, was a place when a person would die, his spirit or her spirit, if they had faith in God, like Abraham, Jacob, Isaac, and all of the forefathers before that had come to know God. They would die and they would go into Hades, but they would be in that other side in the compartment, which was called Abraham's bosom. It was a place of comfort, where on the other side was a place of torment, day and night. Let's look at the story and it will speak for itself. Beginning with verse 19. He says, there was a certain rich man who was dressed in purple and fine linen and fared suspiciously every day, which means this guy had the bucks. He had the money. He had all the fashions of that time. And what's amazing, he not only had the money, but he had the home where he lived. It was one of the most beautiful places that he had built. And this guy was a partier. He had parties day and night, always inviting someone to come to his house and enjoy the parties. But then it tells you about a second person, verse 20. And then there was a certain beggar named Lazarus, full of sores, who was laid at his gate. Now, we see the two contrasts. One, the wealthy, the one in comfort, the one that's happy, the one that enjoys life. And then you have the one that has been ostracized by the society because he's poor, he's sick, he has nowhere to lay his head. He's been cast out from society. And he just happens to come to where this mansion is. And he sees people going in and coming out. And he sees that they're always in festivity and having parties. And they're eating pretty good. But he has no food. He has no water. He has nothing. And so he decides to stand next to this gate in the mansion. And look what it says in verse 22. He says, desiring to be fed with the crumbs which fell down from the rich man's table. Moreover, the dogs would come and lick up his sores. So you get this picture of this poor beggar lying down and reaching through the gate as they're sitting on these recliners, pillows, no chairs. And the crumbs that were falling down, he was reaching for them to pick them up so that he could eat. And then you have these street dogs walking by and licking his sores. Because he's full of sores. He's sick. Something happened to him. We don't know what. Nobody is paying attention to him. They're all into themselves. This rich man had the greatest opportunity of helping this poor beggar and giving him something to eat and drink and even take care of him. But he was too busy partying and with his friends. Too busy. Look what he says. And so it was that the beggar died and was carried by the angels unto Abraham's bosom. And the rich man also died that night and was buried. Now, listen. First of all, notice what it says. When a person dies, who comes to get you? The angels. We saw that when Melinda's grandmother was going to die. She died 3 days later after we shared the Lord with her. She accepted the Lord. And she was there, but she wasn't really there. And she was between here, heaven, and between the earth as she received the Lord. It was a total different thing. And it's amazing because the angels come to take you either to heaven or to take you into hell and drop you off in hell. That's what the Bible teaches. And how sad it is when you know a person that is wicked and they go to hell and you'll never see them again. You know. Because they never repented. They never accepted Christ. And I've seen people slip into eternity, raise up themselves, take their last breath, and then the spirit comes out and it's over. That body just sinks down. They're gone. No more. No more. They don't even know where they're heading. It's sad, but it's true reality, my friends. It happens every day. People that are bitter, people that have been hurt, people that have been neglected, people that have suffered, and they blame God for it, and they blame family for it, and they never get out of their bitterness, but they perish in their bitterness, and they go to hell. Look what he says. He goes even further on now. He says in verse 23, the beggar died, the angels came, took him to Abraham's bosom. And then that very night, I could just see it all. The rich man having his party as people are getting to go home, saying to his friends, hey, see you guys tomorrow, man. Great party. And what are they doing? As the poor man dies, his spirit is carried to where? To Abraham's bosom. But his dead body is there. And what are they doing? They're just kind of jumping over. Nobody stops to see the dead man. Nobody. Selfishness again. They're stepping over him. They're going their way. They don't even care. They're just celebrating. Say, tomorrow we'll see you again. And then that rich man closes his gate. His servants come and they give him his night clothes and he's getting ready to go to bed. And he's thinking, tomorrow I'm going to do this. I'm going to do that. He's planning for tomorrow. When it says, tonight your very soul will be what? Will be taken from you. And that night he lays down and he dies.
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1: And check this out. This is incredible. Verse 23. And the rich man also died and was buried, and being in torments in Hades, he lifted up his eyes and saw Abraham afar off and Lazarus in his bosom. Wait a minute. He never even met Lazarus. He never even met Abraham. How did he know them by name? You see the consciousness in hell? And what's interesting here, is it probably this rich man, because if you had money in that culture, you could actually hire professional mourners to come and mourn for you. And they would bury you the same day you die. So imagine what kind of funeral he had, because he had all the money. But then all of a sudden, here he is, the rich man, waking up in Hades and looking over to the other side, and he sees Abraham and he sees Lazarus. And you know something is wrong. Look what it says. He says, and the beggar died, carried off, and then Abraham, verse 23, and being in what? In comfort? No, in torments. In torments. In Hades. He lifted up his eyes and saw Abraham afar off and Lazarus in his bosom. And he cried out and said, Father Abraham. Notice he's crying out. He's in deep, deep pain. And he's crying out in pain and saying, Father Abraham. He said, have mercy on me. Too late for that. Mercy? No. Judgment. You see? Have mercy on me. Why? Look what he says, and send Lazarus that he may dip the tip of his finger in water and cool my tongue, for I am tormented in this flame. You see what he says? Hell is a hot place. It's not like the Rolling Stones said, when we die, we're going to rock and roll in hell. There's no such thing in hell. Torments. Torments there. And the worst of men are there, like Hitler and Mussolini and all these people from the past that have been wicked and have killed millions of people. They are there in hell, in torment. And here, look what he says. Have mercy on me and send Lazarus, when he didn't even feed Lazarus. He didn't even pay attention to Lazarus.

it behind for others to spend it or misspend it. You see? He didn't have nothing. Just his soul. And then what else? Look what he says. You had everything in good thing. And likewise, Lazarus, every evil thing. He was sick. He was in pain. He had no food. He had no water. He had no home. He had no family. And look what it says. But now he is comforted and you are tormented. What a difference. Before you were comforted and now he was tormented. Now look at the difference. A flip over. When he died, totally different. No more pain, no more sorrow, no more death. But he, the rich man that had all the comforts of life, now has no comfort in his life. Not just a little bit. Nothing at all. And watch this. He goes on. And besides all this, between us and you, there is a great gulf that is fixed. You see, he even tells you what's there. There was a great gulf. So the other guys from the other side could not jump over, could not come over. It was a great separation. Imagine being on the other side of hell and looking over to this side and watching these guys being comforted, and you can't be comforted. Like looking through a glass. You can't get to the other side. It's over. And they're only there for a little season because Jesus is going to come and he's going to take them out of there. And then this place is going to be emptied. And then hell is going to become one major place. That's exactly what happened when Christ came. Look what happens. He goes on. He says that between you and us, there is a great gulf fixed so that those who want to pass from that side, you cannot, nor those from this side can go to that side. You see, there's no help available. It's over. You're there and we're here. And then what? And then he said, I beg you, therefore, Father, that you would send him to my father's house. Now he's making a request. He can smell, he can taste, he can hear, he can remember, he can touch. And now he's saying, you think it would be possible? He still remembers in hell that he has family. Imagine the torment to know that you have family. And what does he want them to do? He wants to rescue them, but it's too late. Watch what he says. He said, I beg you, therefore, he says, therefore, Father, that you would send him to my father's house because I have five brothers, that he may testify of them, lest they also come to this place of torment. Underline that. To this place of torment. It's not a place of comfort in hell. What is he doing? He's trying to rescue his brothers. Look what he says. I have five brothers that he may testify them. Five is the number of what? Of grace. Interesting. I want you to go and share grace with them. Five brothers. That he may testify to them, lest they also come to this place of torment. And Abraham said, now look at son, listen to me carefully. Look what he says. Then he said to him, again, Abraham said, they have Moses and they have the prophets. Notice, let them hear them. What do you mean? They have Genesis, Exodus, Leviticus, Numbers, Deuteronomy. They have the 12 historical books, the Psalms, the Proverbs, and then the poetical books. And then they have the major and the minor prophets. He says they have it all. And yet, what happened? All they have to do is just read it and believe it. The Old Testament scriptures are there. That's what he's saying to them. They have the prophets and they have Moses and the law. And then what? And Abraham said, they have Moses and the prophets. Let them hear them. And then he said, no, Father Abraham. Notice his persistency. No, Father Abraham. But if one goes to them from the dead, they will repent. Hey, how did he know about repentance in hell when he never repented here on earth? Full knowledge. Full knowledge in hell. Knowing that I could have repented and I could have been spared from hell,
in hell, he realized.

0: Christ says that he never repented, but he wants his brothers to repent. That's heavy. To me, this is amazing. That people in hell today, just like this rich man here, are begging, are thinking, are going back in their lives and thinking of their mothers and fathers and brothers and sisters that are still alive here on earth and wanting them to get the message, don't come to hell. It is a place of torment. Repent. Come to Jesus. Receive his love. Receive his grace. If not, you're going to end up with me here in hell. But that's just not the ultimate place. The lake of fire will follow. Look what he says. He said, no, my father Abraham, but if one goes from the dead, they will repent. But then Abraham said to him, if they do not hear Moses and the prophets, if they don't listen to the word of God and they don't believe the word of God, notice what he says, then how in the world will they ever be persuaded if someone would rise from the dead? Is that true? It is true. Why? Because Jesus died and rose again from the dead. And really, how many people in the world today really believe that? They're always just trying to disqualify the resurrection of Christ. That's sad. I mean, here it is, the whole gospel. Showing us that there are people in hell tonight that wish they could have a second chance, and they wish they could have repented, and they wish they could come back and say, shake their brothers and sisters, mothers and fathers, please wake up. You don't want to come where I am tonight. Once you close your eyes and you take your last breath, it's over. You go to heaven or you go to hell.
1: 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And tune in next time for more thought-provoking truths from the Word of God. You'll see that Jesus often talked about heaven and hell, clearly laying out the path to eternal communion with the Lord and His desire for each of us to enjoy eternal life with Him. Here's Rawl with the closing comment.
0: And if you go to hell, you will wait until the day of judgment. In Revelations chapter 20, 11 through 15, the white throne judgment, when Christ is going to open the books, and whoever's name is not found written in the book of life will be cast into the lake of fire. This will be their second death. And what did it say? It says where the devil and Satan and the Antichrist, the false prophet, every demon, and every foul person in hell and death will be there forever and ever and ever and ever away from the light of Jesus Christ. But not so for the child of God. Not so for the Christian. We will have the light. Jesus will be the light. We will be comforted No more sorrow, no more death, no more tears, no more of any pain. But we shall be like him. Why? Because we have put our faith and trust in Jesus Christ and we have been obedient to his word. We will see God again. But before I die, I surely want to see my parents, my friends, and my loved ones come to know Christ before they die. Why? Because this is the only chance they get in this life. No second chances. It's over once you die.
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19: Well, John, we've heard lots of marriage experts talk about the fact that the initial thrill of a relationship, that infatuation stage, only lasts about 18 to 24 months. 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And today's speaker, Pastor Doug Fields, wants to equip you to make it through that transition and create a firm foundation for a lifelong union. That's the way it should work. And he has great advice for singles who are looking forward to marriage as well.
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18: We're in a series called Proverbs for Your Love Life, where our pastor has done a masterful job of taking cultural proverbs like follow your heart, or let love find you, or he or she is my soulmate, and then turning us to the scriptures to see what God's word actually says in the book of Proverbs. Now, next week is on intimacy, which I would have rather taught next week, but instead, we're talking about the popular cultural proverb to just basically cut difficult people out of your life. Like when there's tension, just get them out of your life. That is a loud and proud cultural proverb that, I mean, you see it on Instagram, you see it on TikTok therapists, reality TV. Phrases like this: don't let negative people rent space in your head, raise the rent and kick them out. Or life's too short to spend time with people who drain the happiness out of you. Like if this was true, nobody would be in my house at Thanksgiving, okay? Or this one, surround yourself with only those people who are going to lift you higher. Well, thank you, Oprah. Like, easy for you to say, billionaire. So, or how about this? Your vibe attracts your tribe, which I'm not even sure what that means. It just feels like it should be on a yoga mat in Laguna Beach. But so this idea of cut difficult people out of your life, like I get it if they're harmful or abusive or unsafe. You absolutely need boundaries. But that's not what we're talking about. The cultural proverb that we are singing and dancing is that it's way more general than that. If somebody annoys you, cut them out. Like if somebody disagrees with you, block them. Like if somebody makes you feel uncomfortable, then ghost them. And this mindset isn't just with acquaintances or coworkers. It's made its way into serious relationships, including marriage. Now, I know half of our church is single, and if you're single and you want to marry, pay careful attention because you're going to be saved from a lot of pain today. If you are married, pay careful attention because we're going to reduce some of the pain you currently have. Like, I speak at marriage events all year long. It's kind of my fastball. I've written a bunch of books on marriage. I speak on marriage. And almost every time I speak, somebody would come up to me afterward and say, you know, marriage just shouldn't be this difficult. Maybe I married the wrong person. At which point I smile and go, you did. You married the wrong. Well, tell you how can you say that? Well, if you expect your spouse to not bring any pain or any tension or any chaos into your relationship, you married the wrong person. I mean, let's be real here. If you're married, you married an imperfect person, right? Like in Bible speak, you married a sinner. And your spouse married a bigger sinner. And you got married and then you had little sinnerlings, right? Like that's total chaos, but you chose it. Welcome to marriage, all right? Marriage is not two people living in perfect harmony. Marriage is two imperfect people sharing the same house, the same thermostat, the same bank account, then trying to figure out, you know, what are we going to watch on Netflix tonight, all right? So tension and conflict is not a sign, friends. It's not a sign that your marriage is broken. It's a sign your marriage is real. That you will always have tension in your marriage because you married a weirdo. You did. And that weirdo married a nut job. Because if you understand this as a basic principle, then you can kind of move forward. I have been married to this incredibly beautiful woman, Kathy, for 40 years. 40 years. Yeah, thank you. And she is so delightful. She's calm. She's chill. She's fun. She's spontaneous. She's kind. And she's weird at times. Kathy thinks I have quirks. Like, I don't think I have quirks. I think I have preferences. Like, I like a nice beverage, a Diet Coke. I'm a connoisseur of Diet Coke, nothing but Diet Coke. So when people say, is Diet Pepsi okay? I say, is gas station sushi okay? Of course not. I'll have an iced tea then, which I don't even like iced tea because it's like water marinated in tree bark and you got to flavor it with a bunch of lemon and add in Diet Coke for it to taste good. But anyway, when I have a good drinking experience throughout the day with that cup and it's in my car, I take it into the house and instead of throwing it away, I think it was a good cup. I had a good time with it. I've got other beverages in my house. I'll just keep the cup. And Kathy thinks this makes me a nut job. Now, good. Now, if you can live with that right there, here's the deal. That serves us as we transition to God's word with the reality firmly planted in mind, where scriptures will show us what some of the inevitable tension and conflict that is part of all relationships. In Proverbs 25, 24, it says this, better to live on the corner of the roof than share a house with a nagging wife. Okay, Spanky, here's another verse for you. Proverbs 17, 1, better a dry crust with peace than a house full of feasting with strife. I mean, this is God's word saying, it's better for you to be starving and at peace than to live with strife. I love God's word. It's so practical, so clear. And these two proverbs that I've shown you here, these were wisdom warnings given to young men before they married. And if you've been part of this series, Eric has been pounding every single week, choose character, go after character. Why? Because character shows up most in relationships, especially intention and how that person's character is going to respond to offense or hurt or conflict. And those of you who are single, I know you're making your list of what you want, and you know, outgoing, blonde hair, you know, can recite Leviticus by heart, loves fiction, can play pickleball with both hands, whatever it is. You're making lists that are impossible for anybody to fulfill. So remember this proverb. This was in week 3 of our series, Proverbs 31:30. Charm can be deceiving and beauty, what happens to beauty? It fades away, but a woman who honors the Lord, character, deserves to be praised. See, God's word says that over time, beauty fades, but character grows, which is essential for all healthy relationships. Healthy relationships have people of character. I mean, beauty fades. And our church is an example of that, okay? I mean, not this service at all. I'm Saturday night, hideous people. Like, but beauty fades. Those of you who are single, I totally understand the importance of attraction. But if he or she loves and follows Jesus and their character is being molded by the Holy Spirit, that should be at the top of your list, okay? But, even if you choose well, even if you choose really well, conflict is still going to show up. So the question becomes, when conflict shows up, will your relationship hold up or will it fold up. See, the cultural proverb says when it gets tough, remove the person to remove the problem. Or replace the person to make yourself, you know, happier. Two options, remove or replace. I mean, that's what we do, you know, as Americans, we have bought into what I would call this upgrade mindset, where we feel natural upgrading anything. We upgrade our phones, we upgrade our houses, we upgrade our jobs, and, you know, why not upgrade my marriage when my spouse no longer meets my needs? Where we've turned this sacred covenant of marriage into a contract of convenience with just two words, irreconcilable differences. There's a better way. And we're going to see the better way here as we look at our primary text in Proverbs chapter 10, verse 12. As a matter of fact, I'd love for all of us to read it together. Hatred stirs up conflicts, but love covers all offenses. Now, if you live with this verse for just a second, you allow this wisdom to become the foundation of your relationship. When tension arrives, you have two options. You have two options when tension arrives. Option number one is you can stir it up. And you know people who are good at stirring it up, like they're varsity at stirring it up. They can turn nothing into something. Like everybody knows somebody who's a stirred upper. And if you don't know a person, it's you. Okay? Now, the proverb says hatred stirs up conflict. My point is, hatred that stirs up conflict can have a lot of different faces. It can have the face of screaming. It could have the face of the silent treatment. It could have the face of biting sarcasm, okay? It has a lot of faces, and it's easy to stir it up. And those of you who are stirred up people, the scriptures tell us you don't even have to be smart to stir it up. You don't. It doesn't take intelligence to stir it up. Proverbs 20, verse 3, honor belongs to the person who ends a dispute, but any fool can get himself into a quarrel. And unfortunately, sometimes that fool is me. One, because of my sinful nature. Two, certified nut job. But when tension hits, man, I can get defensive so fast. My mind works quick, and I can lay out a menu of words that can cut like a knife. My desire for revenge can bubble up fiercely. I mean, basically what I'm saying is I can become a jerk faster than you can say chimichanga, okay? Like, it happens quick. But here's what I want you to hear. Every time I stir up a conflict, I give it energy. I give it oxygen. I give it life. I extend the life of the conflict when I stir it up. Even if I win an argument with Kathy, I lose the conflict. And some of you are going like, well, dude, if you won the argument, you won the argument. I mean, take the win and go. No, that's not how marriage works. When God created marriage, he defined it like this in Genesis chapter 2. He said, that is why a man leaves his father and mother and is united to his wife, and they become what? One. They become one.
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18: And I want to show you this. Let's just pretend this is my heart and this is Kathy's heart. There's two balloons here, even though it looks like one, if you can see up closely here. There's a blue balloon inside of a pink balloon. So this is our one heart. And when there is tension, if I go after Kathy's heart, if I want her to feel this, I mean, I want her to pay for what she did. I want her to say, I go attack her heart. I also attack my heart as well. So when I allow a form of hatred to stir up conflict, what I'm saying is I can't isolate my damage to just her heart without damaging my heart too. Because we're in a one heart marriage. Does this make sense? Yeah. So even if I technically win, I lose because we lose. So with option one, you can stir it up all you want, but it doesn't strengthen your oneness, and any fool can do that according to scripture. So thankfully, the Proverbs gives us another option when conflict arrives. Hatred stirs up conflict, but love covers all offenses. So option one, you can stir it up. Option two, you can cover it. Now notice I didn't use the word cover it up. Okay, we're not talking about covering it up. This is not the same thing. We're not saying pretend the conflict isn't there and just cover it up. To cover an offense is not just forgive it. Sometimes it's to overlook it or to minimize it or to not expose it. Essentially, the idea here of this kind of love is to, this kind of love seeks to heal. It seeks to heal. All healthy relationships have this concept where repair is expected and reconnection is the norm. Like if you want to be in a healthy relationship, you got to stack hands to this idea that, hey, we're just going to expect repair to happen and we're going to reconnect. And when you do, you expect repair to happen and reconnection to be the norm. Then all of a sudden what you do is you provide really a safe and confident relationship, knowing that, hey, anything can happen in this relationship, but repair is expected and reconnection is the norm. So Kathy and I got married pretty young. I was 22, she was 11, and she was 20. And even though we were young, we were wise enough to stack hands on this idea that no matter what comes our way, repair is expected and reconnection is the norm. So we made a commitment as young people that we would never use the D word in our marriage. We would never threaten it. We would never throw it around. And I can say in 40 years, we have never even mentioned the word divorce. Now we have used the M word a few times for murder. But here's the deal. All marriages, every single, if you're a single person, you're going to get married. Let me just tell you the truth. All marriages drift at times. The question is, you know, will we course correct quickly before there's too much distance and disconnection? Okay. So if you were to take this idea of love covers offenses, as the scriptures say, here's what I would love for you to do. I would love for you to start practicing this idea of love covering offenses. Start with the small things that bug you in your relationship, okay? Just start with the small stuff that kind of frustrates you. Doug, you know, we have big issues in our marriage. I know. And one of the reasons you have big issues in your marriage is because when there were small issues, you stirred it up. And they just became bigger and bigger and bigger. I get it. So start practicing this with the small frustrations and then see if that can lead to some of the bigger issues. Like if the person you're married to loads the dishwasher the wrong way, instead of stirring it up, just redo it if that makes you feel better. Because loading the dishwasher is not a moral issue. It's an OCD issue, and it's your issue, all right? Now, obviously, there are things that are a big deal that are more difficult to cover with love quickly. I totally get that. So I want you, that's why I'm asking you, to start with the common frustrations. Start covering with love there, because if you turn everything into a big deal, like if you stir it up every time you're frustrating, what happens is frustration moves to resentment. And then resentment moves to bitterness. And you see it all the time. People are just bitter, resentful at one another. And if you want to be frustrated, there's so many things in marriage. There's ammunition all the time for you to be frustrated at. So I want to make this really, really practical, okay? Tension is going to hit. So the next time the tension hits at the front door of your relationship, you answer that and you're holding a bucket of fruit, Yeah, you're holding a bucket of fruit. And you're like, Doug, fruit, did you not take your meds today? What are you talking about? No, the Bible says in Galatians chapter 5 that people who are filled with God's Spirit, they have the fruit of love, joy, peace, patience, kindness, goodness, faithfulness, gentleness, and self-control. That's in your bucket. If you're a Christian filled with God's Spirit, you're developing that fruit. And so here's, it could be as simple as this, like, oh, hey, tension. I knew you were coming because I married a weirdo. So here's what I'm going to do. Instead of stirring it up, I'm just going to give this conflict the fruit of kindness. And I'm going to give it the fruit of self-control. That's what I need to cover up this tension instead of stirring it up. When you're thinking to yourself, you're in an argument and you're going, when you really think about it, you're like, oh, wait a second. I'm trying to make my spouse more like me, aren't I? I'm coaching them. And every time I coach them to be more like me, I'm stirring it up. I don't need to stir it up. I need to cover it with love. My spouse doesn't need a coach. They need a cheerleader. And so I'm going to give this conflict the fruit of patience. I'm going to give this conflict the fruit of gentleness. I'm going to be so gentle this time that my spouse is going to think they're married to Jesus Jr. Guys, okay, so I'm gonna cover it with the fruit of God's Spirit. And here's why I know that you can do this. Because this is exactly what God has done for you. You've seen it in action. You've seen it with God doing for you. If you're a Christian, your faults and your sins have been covered by the blood of Jesus as he sacrificially died on the cross for your sins. God led the way in covering you. And he's now calling us to a higher level of loving. 1 John says, we can love because God first loved us. So I know you can do this because you've seen it done in your life. The Apostle Paul takes the same language from Proverbs. And in 1 Peter 4:8 says this, above all, love each other deeply because love covers over a multitude of sins. This is not just about relationships. This is the gospel. Like, God didn't cut you off when you were trouble. God didn't distance himself from you when you turned your back on him. No, what God did is God covered your sins with his love. Then he had the audacity to invade your inner being and take residency in your life through the power of the Holy Spirit to give you the presence and the power to meet others with this love. So when that person is late, when that person doesn't do what he or she promised to do, when they say something that comes off as offensive or awkward, and everything in your nature powers up, you get defensive and you want to counterattack and get even, you want to stir it up. That's when you remember the overwhelming love that God has shown you. And through his power in your life, you can extend that same love to others, extend a love that covers an offense. Essentially, if you forget everything I've talked about today, which you probably will, okay? Everything, I want you to remember just one line. Here it is I want you to remember the cross before you cross them. Remember the cross before you cross them. This will be a game changer in your relationship. You want better relationships? Of course you do, okay? Remember the cross before you cross them. You remember the grace that God has shown you. Before you react with hatred that stirs up conflict, remember the cross. You've got that zinger in your mind, the showstopper, the mic drop comment that will just totally slay them. You remember the cross. You remember that you're a sinner covered by God's grace. And then you extend that same grace to that person you're supposed to love more dearly than anyone else. I'm not pretending this is easy. Okay? I live in the real world. But I do know from experience that the more I cover an offense with love, the bigger my heart grows to love. The more practice I get, the bigger my heart is. Marriage sanctifies us. Marriage, sanctification is the process of becoming holy. I am more holy today at 62 than I was at 22 because of my marriage to Kathy. Okay, I am more holy, but I want to say this. I'm also more happy. I'm also a lot more happier. See, because we're not talking about holiness at the expense of happiness. We're talking about happiness because holy was already there. See, you want happiness, then meet it with holiness. Some of you are wasting your whole life. You're chasing happiness. You find happiness where holy lives. So what that means is that in my life, when I'm humble, when I'm sorry, when I'm patient, when I'm forgiving, when I'm grace-filled, when I am showing the fruit of the Spirit in my relationship, I'm strengthening our us. And I can only do this because of God's power in my life.
17: And that's where we're going to have to end this presentation by Pastor Doug Fields on today's episode of Focus on the Family with Jim Daly.
19: What a great example of how Christian marriages can and should be more successful because we have the Holy Spirit working in and through us. And I hope you found it to be encouraging for your own marriage today. And if not, if you feel like your marriage is in dire straits, don't lose heart. Please call us and let us come alongside you. We have caring Christian counselors who can give you a call back and listen to your concerns. And we also have our Hope Restored 4-day intensives with locations from coast to coast. Many attendees say it's like getting a year's worth of counseling in just a few days, and it's worth every minute. When we survey those couples 2 years later, 80% are still married, and many are still using the helpful principles that they learned at Hope Restored.
17: And Jim, as you know, Dina and I attended a Hope Restored intensive because we needed to kind of tune things up after some struggles, and we learned so much, and we've employed those tips day in, day out now for years.
19: Well, and that's the point. I had a couple the other day say they referred somebody to Hope Restored, and that's something you can do. If you know somebody at your church or in your circle of friends that are struggling in their marriage, refer them to Focus on the Family and Hope Restored. Mm-hmm. The couple they referred did well. It's been 6 or 8 months since they went, and their marriage is so much stronger. And there's scholarships available. There's just no reason to say no. We can help you, and we hope you will take us up on that. We'd also like to encourage your marriage with a free collection of audio downloads called Nurturing the Heart of Your Spouse. 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
25: In a world where more and more people decide what's right and wrong based on how they feel, what happens when feelings become the only moral standard? If emotions alone define truth, then who decides why murder, theft, or violence are wrong? And if someone feels justified in destroying property or harming others, on what basis can society say they're wrong? 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In his new book, If There Is No God, he confronts the biggest questions of human existence. 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And can morality survive without God? 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
26: I'm Jonathan McKee, and you're listening to Plugged In. 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
26: 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I'm Jonathan McKee with Plugged In by Focus on the Family.
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0: Good afternoon and welcome to the Narrow Path radio broadcast. My name is Steve Gregg and we're live for another hour to take your calls as we do each weekday afternoon. If you have questions about the Bible, about Christianity, you feel free to give me a call. We can talk about those on the air. If you have a different viewpoint from the host and want to talk about that on the air, you're welcome to do so. Give me a call. The number is 844-484-5737. That number again is 844-484-5737. There's a couple of things happening this week in Southern California for listeners in the area. One is this Thursday night. This just was arranged today, so it's brand new. It's not even at the website yet, but this Thursday night, at 6:30, I believe it is, we have a men's group going to be meeting in Covina. Now, this is a group I only visited once several months ago. They meet at a Starbucks outside, and it was kind of cold last time, but it won't be cold this time, this Thursday. And shortly, that announcement will be on our website. You can see where it is if you're in Covina or want to join us. I was asked if I'd speak about agnosticism and atheism, and I think I'm going to add to that anti-theism. So we'll be talking about agnosticism, atheism, and anti-theism. And if you're a man, it's a man's group, and it's this Thursday night in Covina at a Starbucks. I'll give you more information as we get closer to the time, but just so you'll know. Then this Saturday morning, we have our monthly men's Bible study in Temecula, which many of you already know about and attend. If you haven't in the past, come. Feel free to join us. Information about that is found at our website. Information about this Thursday will soon be found at our website, too. It's at thenarrowpath.com under the tab that says Announcements. Excuse me. All right, well, we're going to the phones and talk to Tom in Gainesville, Florida. First of all, hi, Tom. Welcome to The Narrow Path.
1: Thank you. Would you try to give short answers, and I'll try to ask five quick questions?
0: I don't know if that can happen. I can't promise it. Five is a lot of questions for one call. Let's see what we can do.
1: Okay. I know the Bible is inspired by God, and here's a strange question. I don't know exactly how I know that the Bible is inspired by God.
0: Well, that's a statement, not a question, but I think I understand what you're saying. I grew up knowing that the Bible is inspired by God, too. I later, as I grew up, learned reasons for that belief, and I have incredibly good reasons for believing that now. But before I knew those reasons, I believed it. Now, one could say I believed it because my parents taught it to me, and that's true. It's also the case, though, that when I read the Bible, just subjectively, it was different than reading any other book. I mean, someone could say, well, that's psychological. You were taught that it's the Word of God, so you approached it with that in mind, and therefore it was different for you. Could be. I really don't know. I'm not trying to make a case here for anything. I will say this, though, that reading the Bible is always, for me, even as a child, I did have one by my bedside as a child. If I woke up from a nightmare, I'd read a few verses out of the Bible. I'd feel better. It didn't really make sense. I mean, it's almost like it was superstitious on my part, but it worked. And I received more peace just having read what I believed to be the Word of God. Didn't even matter what it was that I had read. It was more just a subjective sense. Now, I was a child then, and some people have that sense as a child, and they retain it into their adult life. But of course, once we're adults, we have reason to cross-examine things that we took as children, just took for granted because we were taught them. And I did that when I was in my early to late teens, and ever since I've studied the evidences for the inspiration of Scripture. And of course, I believe it's the Word of God as much now as I did then. Although my understanding of what it means for it to be the Word of God might have, you know, matured a bit, nuanced a little bit, but I'm as confident in it now, perhaps more so, as I was when I was a child, because now I have all kinds of reasons. Anyway, that's my short answer to that. You can learn.
1: Okay, great.
0: If you don't know why, you can learn. You go listen to my lecture series called Authority of Scriptures, and that'll help.
1: Okay, great. I was wondering, yesterday I think you were talking about apathy and going insane, and I was wondering, to not go insane, do I have to be apathetic about some suffering?
0: Well, probably in measure. I mean, if somebody you care about is in agony, let's just say somebody you care about got became a prisoner of war, and you had reason to believe that they're still over in Vietnam and that they're being tortured and starved and emaciated and not allowed to die but just to be miserable. Every time you would think about that, and the fact that you can't do anything to change it, would certainly make you want to tear your hair out, I think. Now, probably the coping mechanism that anyone would have in such a situation would be to not think about it very often. Since thinking about it doesn't help it, you can't change it by thinking about it, and yet you don't want to not think about it. It seems very unsympathetic, but you develop a sense of at least occasional apathy, if not a low-grade apathy at all times. I mean, if that person was before your eyes and you were watching these things happen to them every moment, I think you'd probably go crazy. I mean, just knowing that you can't do it and you can't not care. Unless, of course, you can bring yourself to not care. Now, we were talking about hell, that you're referring back to that call. And I was saying that if you believe that people are in eternal conscious torment, who, and that would include some loved ones of yours, maybe your grandparents, maybe your parents, maybe your children, maybe your siblings, maybe your best friend, that they die and they're tormented forever and ever, it would seemingly drive you mad to think of that seriously and to really believe it. And the fact that so many people say they do believe it, and they aren't driven mad. In fact, they can have days where they're feeling quite good. They can be entertained. They can have a good time. It's obvious that they're putting it out of their mind. Or either they don't believe it's true, or they do believe it's true, and they're blocking it out. But blocking it out is meaning that you're choosing in some way to be apathetic about it for the moment. You can't care as much as you naturally would about a situation like that, and have no relief from it, without cracking. Most people would. That's what I was talking about.
1: Okay, that sounds intelligent. Are you 100% sure, or 99.9% sure that there's a God?
0: Well, I don't have any reservations, so I guess that'd be 100%. Now, 99.9% is almost 100% sure. The truth is that one could say, well, we can't be 100% sure about anything at all, even that we exist.
1: Is that true?
0: Well, I'm not sure that it's true. I mean, there's no wedge, not even the small end of the wedge of doubt in my head about God, because First of all, I'm an evidence-based person, and all the evidence in the universe that has been found, especially in the past century, has pointed more and more to the fact that there has to be a God, because there's too many things scientists have recently discovered, like the incredible information content in the simplest living thing, which cannot code itself. It requires intelligence to do that. And tons of other things that have been discovered that make it essentially impossible, except for somebody who's got a very blind faith, to believe that there's no God. Anyone who knows these things and still says there's no God is simply choosing to be blind, because it simply isn't possible for what we now know scientifically to be true, and if there's no intelligent designer. And so, my evidence-based orientation forces me to believe there's a God. Now, whether it's the God of the Bible or some other kind of intelligent being that's not the God of the Bible, that's another story, and that goes back to my belief in the Bible and my reasons for believing in the Bible. I have my reasons for that, just like I have my reasons for believing in God. And beyond that, of course, I've lived with God as a believer and a follower of Christ for over 60 years. And that being so, I've had all kinds of interaction with him, like I have with my own parents or with my own brothers and sisters. It's not exactly the same because I can see them with my eyes. But if I couldn't see them, my entire relationship with them was that of pen pals, if I'd never met my dad because he was taken from me, you know, when I was too little to remember, but we'd had a pen pal relationship where, you know, we correspond and he sends me things and he answers my questions and things like that, I would have, I'd still know he existed. So anyway, my thoughts are I can't think of even 0.01% of reason to not believe in God. So I'd say I'm pretty much 100% in there.
1: Okay. Has it ever happened that 50 years ago you were sure that God spoke to you about something, but 50 years later you're not so sure?
0: Yes. Yeah, definitely.
1: If the Bible wasn't written 2,000 years ago, could it be written today?
0: Well, if Jesus lived today,

0: Now, when I listen to you, you kind of increase my faith, and I get confidence. And you know, I can tell you're very intelligent. But you know, sometimes I listen to an atheist called Richard Dawkins, and he kind of makes me doubt a little bit. Do you have that same feeling, like when you?
1: He's a mocker. One thing about Richard Dawkins and Christopher Hitchens and Sam Harris and the new atheists out there is
0: they're intelligent in a way, right?
1: In their own field. I mean, Dawkins knows more about biology than probably very many people in the world do. He may be one of the world's greatest experts in biology. I don't know if he is, but he's certainly up there. But knowing everything in the world there is to know about biology wouldn't put you any closer to being an expert on whether God exists, because God is not biological. You know, biologists study biology. Now, if they conclude from what they study that there's no God, they've moved away from their field of expertise into the realm of philosophy. But Dawkins is not a great philosopher. I'm not saying he's stupid. He's not stupid, but he doesn't shine when it comes to philosophy. He shines when it comes to biology, because that's his field. You know, we have to remember that every scholar, every expert out there who's maybe the best expert in their field in the world is still a layman in all the other fields. A man can only become expert in a very narrow lane of what's known to humanity. And the greatest ones are the ones who know the best about their field. But the greatest expert in biology is still a layman when it comes to philosophy. I'm not saying he can't dabble in philosophy. He might even be good at it. But he's a layman. You know, in other words, he's not an expert such as... So the reason that Dawkins and Hitchens and those guys are called the new atheists is not because they came up with some new reason. They didn't come up with some new reasons for being atheists. There's been atheists forever. And they usually all have the same reasons for being atheists. And Dawkins has the same reasons they had 500 years ago or 1,000 years ago for being atheists, if there were some. But, you know, the thing about the new atheists is they simply resort to mockery. They try to shame believers. Other atheists in the past didn't try to shame believers. They made a case for their views. And in most cases, they made better arguments than Dawkins makes. I've read his God Delusion. I've read, The Blind Watchmaker. I've read most of his book on the evidence for evolution called The Greatest Show on Earth. I've listened to him. And he's just not excellent in his philosophical musings. And that's where he's, as soon as he gets off talking about, as soon as he gets off talking about biology and talks about God, he's left his field. And he's now in the field that any of us are in as philosophers. He's getting into philosophy. To say that such and such a thing is observed in the laboratory, or certain behaviors of animals are observed in nature, is scientific. That's based on observation. To say there's God or there's not a God is not an observed science. It's not a scientific observation. It's a conclusion that one reaches based on philosophical considerations. In many cases, the new atheists, they're very smart about things, but the philosophical assumption they make to conclude there's no God is usually people who think they know God are usually stupid or unimpressive. That's one of his reasons. He obviously uses those. And the other is that he doesn't, an atheist usually thinks, the God of the Bible couldn't exist because of the suffering and injustice in the world. And if there was a good God, there wouldn't be that. They don't realize that the Bible has more to say about suffering and injustice and acknowledging its reality than almost any book written in the ancient times. But, if it's, that's a philosophical statement. The philosophical statement is a good God would have no good reason for allowing suffering and injustice in the world. And I'm, coming from the other side, as an amateur philosopher, I'd say a good God might indeed have a good reason for allowing suffering and injustice, which I don't know about because I don't know as many things as he does. That is, as God does. It's a poor philosopher who has to say, God could not do such and such when he doesn't even believe there is a God. Perhaps the God he doesn't believe in could do those things and might have very good reasons for it. Hey, we've talked a long time, but I just want to recommend to you couple things.

0: A man named Anthony Flew died a few years ago. He was, for about 50 years, Britain's leading atheist philosopher. And he debated Christians. He wrote book after book on atheism. And before he died, he became a believer in God, not in Christ. He didn't become a Christian. He became a deist. But he was looking at the scientific evidence of the last 50 years that had been discovered. He said, there's no way to be an atheist anymore. And he said there has to have been intelligent design. So he adopted the idea that there is a God, but not he didn't adopt any religion. And he died. He wrote a book called There Is a God after writing many books saying there wasn't. And he's a brilliant man. His book is called There Is a God. His name is Anthony Flew. It's quite a persuasive book, but it's mostly persuasive because of the guy who wrote it and the fact that he alienated all his fans of the previous 50 years by coming out and saying, hey, I got to tell the truth. There is a God out there. You can't explain anything that we look at now without believing that. I also want to say that I didn't see the movie. I hope I will. It may still be in theaters. There's a movie out there called The Story of Everything. It's put up. It talks about intelligent design. But if anyone has any serious doubts about God, I'd recommend that movie, though I haven't seen it. The reason I say that, even though I haven't seen it, is I know I'm familiar with the guys in it, Stephen Meyer and, others that are in the movie are brilliant scientists, and I've seen their work, and so I'm eager to see their movie. I haven't seen it yet. It's been in theaters. So I don't know if it's passed out of town now, but anyway, it's called The Story of Everything. It's a movie. It'll probably be on Amazon before long, I hope. All right. Thanks for your call. I really need to give some time to someone else.
1: More than one.
0: Pardon?
1: I owe you a favor, more than one.
0: Well, no, you don't. Thank you very much. Okay, let's see. Tony in Greenville, South Carolina. Welcome to The Narrow Path. Thanks for calling.
2: Hi, Steve. Hey, my question is going to be on dispensationalism.
0: Okay.
2: I just need to know a lot more about, in detail, what it really is as either a Christian or a Jew. So let's just say this. I discovered I'm 3% Jewish with one of those DNA kits, which is fantastic news, right? Apparently it means I've stumbled into this prophetic VIP lounge by accident. So now I'm wondering, if I'm a Jew, do I even need faith, repentance, discipleship, or any of that difficult carrier cross kind of stuff, right? Maybe that
0: right.
2: tiny percentage of Jewishness unlocks the covenant rewards automatically because I fly away, or I stay. One of the two. What is it, and what does dispensationalism really mean to the Jew?
0: Okay. The Jew who's not a Christian. All right. Yeah, my DNA came back showing I'm less than 1% Jewish. So you're way ahead of me in the chosen people area. You're 3%. Yeah, that's an interesting thing. When people say that God has a plan for Jewish people, I always want to know how much Jew makes you a Jewish people. 50%, 25%, 10%, 3%, 1%. You know, how much Jewish do you have to have in your lineage to be called a Jew? Now, of course, people say, well, you had to have a Jewish mother, but that's the modern way that the Israelites, people of Israel, have decided if you're Jewish or not. What does God think? To me, there's no answer to that, and it doesn't matter because God doesn't have any special policies for the Jews than those that he has for everybody else. He used to. He had a special covenant with Israel as a nation to be his holy people, but it was conditional. He said they had to keep his covenant, obey his voice, and if they didn't, he'd basically disown them. He'd divorce them. He'd go after another people, he said, in Deuteronomy. And that's what happened. They did break his covenant. And they especially did so when the Messiah came and called them to himself, and only a small remnant of the Jews came to him, and still do, by the way. There's a small remnant of the Jewish people who still come to Christ. The rest of the Jewish people, just like the majority of Gentiles, they did not believe in Christ, and therefore they don't have a relationship with God or a covenant with God. You can't have a covenant with God outside of Christ. But the dispensational view agrees with that, except they say, well, there's still this kind of latent covenant that God has with Israel. Now, there's nothing in the Bible about a latent covenant, they don't use that term, but they're really talking about that. They're saying God still has a covenant with these people, even though they're going to hell if they die without Christ. And because he has this kind of subterranean covenant that no one can see, and they don't love him, and he, you know, they curse him, and they're atheists, and they're, you know, anti-Christian. Yeah, but he's still, there's still a, this covenant thing that no one can see that's going on that's going to guarantee that they're going to come back to him. Now, you said, can you go to heaven just by being Jewish? No, dispensationalism doesn't teach that. Dispensationalism teaches that Jews who die without Christ are just as lost as Gentiles who die without Christ. But they believe that because people are Jewish, if they are at least living in the last generation of Jewish people, that there is a prediction that they will turn to Christ and they'll be saved that way. Now, it's really hard to know if God loves all Jewish people, why he would only guarantee this for the last generation of Jews and all the Jews who've lived and died since then or before then, though they were just as Jewish as the ones living today. They weren't chosen in the same sense, and they weren't made to become Christians. The Bible doesn't teach what dispensationalists teach, but they do believe that the Jews need Jesus, which is true, and they do believe you know, that Jews who die without Christ are lost, which is true of Jews and Gentiles, and yet they believe that there will be a generation at the end of Jews who will all turn to Christ. And this is something the Bible doesn't mention anywhere. There are verses they use, but they are verses that are, they apply to a different time frame than the end times. And this is what dispensationalists miss so often, is they, you know, they think something's talking about the end times, and yet they don't realize that the thing that they're looking at in the Bible was fulfilled centuries ago, and there's no suggestion that it's going to happen in the end times. So that's where I differ from dispensationalism. But no, the dispensationalists would not say that if you have 3% Jewish in you, or even 100% Jewish in you, that that will save you. However, if you happen to be lucky enough to be living in the last generation of Jews, it will kind of save you, because you'll be one of those people that God has guaranteed will turn to Christ. Now, a Jew can turn to Christ anytime he wants to. Anybody can turn to Christ if they choose to, and they, that's been true the past 2,000 years. But for some reason, dispensationalists believe there's, that God's going to make a whole generation of Jews turn to Christ at the end, which, if God's able to do that, I don't know why he didn't do it with all the Jews, all the generations before, unless he doesn't love them as much. According to dispensationalism, God loves all the Jews because of his promise to their fathers. And that's why he's going to save the last generation of them. But the earlier generations of Jews had the same ancestors, and therefore if God loves anyone because of their ancestors, he should have loved all the Jews throughout history. And yet he let them die lost, even though dispensationalists apparently believe that God has the power to flip the switch and turn all the Jews to himself, to Christ, so that they could be saved. Now, there is something called dual covenant theology. It's not held by most dispensationalists. I think John Hagee is the one who's usually associated with this, though others apparently hold it. It's kind of an aberration of dispensationalism, and that is that Gentiles need to be saved through Christ, but Jews don't. Jews don't have to come to Christ. Jews, if they just keep the old covenant, can be saved. Now, Paul apparently didn't get that memo, nor did Jesus. The Pharisees were about as meticulous at keeping the old covenant as anybody who ever lived, and Jesus said they're going to hell. So I don't know where Hagee gets the idea that Jews, if they just keep the old covenant, they'll be saved, especially since the New Testament says that the new covenant having come, the old covenant is obsolete, Hebrews 8:13. So the old covenant is obsolete. I don't know how anyone could be saved by keeping an obsolete covenant that God doesn't honor anymore. No, everybody needs Jesus, and that's true whether they're Jewish or Gentile. So I hope that somewhat clarifies your conundrum there. I appreciate your call. We need to take a break, and we will be back in about 30 seconds. The Narrow Path is listener-supported. 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

0: Welcome back to the Narrow Path radio broadcast. My name is Steve Gregg, and we're live for another half hour. It is an hour altogether, but we have half of it behind us and half of it ahead of us. You can call in if you have questions about the Bible or the Christian faith, or if you disagree with the host. That phone number to use is 844-484-5737. That's 844-484-5737. Now, I'm going to announce this again. I did a half hour ago at the beginning of the program, but this was just arranged today, and it's coming up real soon, so the short notice, I want to make sure information gets out there. If you, there's a men's meeting on Thursday night in Covina, California, and I spoke there once before several months ago, and they want me to come again this Thursday, so I will. I'm going to be speaking on the subject of agnosticism, atheism, and anti-theism, three different philosophies, very similar to each other. And so that's going to be this Thursday night at 6:30, from 6:30 to 8. And it's in a Starbucks at Covina. The address is 611 South Citrus Avenue. 611 South Citrus. Starbucks in Covina. Okay, and we're going to go to the phones now. And let's see who's been waiting longest. It looks like it has been Grant in Orlando, Florida. Welcome to the Narrow Path, Grant.
1: Yeah, Steve. I've been having a question for quite a while now. I try to get on Michael Rod Delnick's program and a few other guys, but I keep coming too late.
0: Oh, okay.
1: And so this question, it's basically about the elect. I've been hearing a lot of Calvinists calling the elect the saved. They kind of equate the two. And so my question is, and I'm just curious if you know which verse this is. I've been trying to find it. The verse that says, I think it was Paul. It says, for the elect's sake, whom he hath chosen, that they may also obtain the salvation which is in Christ Jesus. Mm-hmm. So if some of the elect haven't achieved salvation, then obviously the elect isn't just the saved. And I think there's another verse where it talks about the elect being those who are the called according to his purposes. It basically equates those. So I'm thinking more along the lines of the elect being those whom God calls to do certain things, like Jesus' mother Mary, or certain people who he calls, but they're not necessarily saved by the calling. They're just called to do a certain thing. Does that make sense to you?
0: Well, there is a vocational choosing. I mean, when God said to Jeremiah in Jeremiah 1:5 that he says, I knew you in your mother's womb, and I chose you or called you to be a prophet, that would be a choosing to a vocation, that is, to being a prophet. It's not quite the same thing that's being talked about when it talks about being the elect in the New Testament. The elect is a plural, corporate category that refers to all those who are in Christ. He is the elect. In the Old Testament, Isaiah referred to the Messiah as God's elect one, the servant of Yahweh, whom I've chosen. The word choose and elect are the same in the Greek or the Hebrew. It's just different English words for the same idea. So, those who are saved are the ones who are in Christ. Christ is elect, so those who are in him are elect in him, just like he is righteous and those who are in him are righteous in him. Just as he died and rose again, and we died and rose again in him. That is, being in Christ means that what he has accomplished and obtained for humanity is enjoyed as a reality to those who are in him. Now, that includes being elect. He's elect. God chose him. Now, here's the thing. Chose for what? You know, when Calvinists talk about God chose certain people, I think what they mean is they chose certain people to be saved as opposed to go to hell. Now, I'm not really sure the Bible uses the term elect that way. It certainly doesn't use the word predestinate that way. And when the term predestination is used, which Calvinists sometimes... Calvinists actually kind of equate election and predestination. But whenever predestination is mentioned, it seems like it's talking about, people are elect. Are they predestined to be like Christ? And, of course, as you read the New Testament, it's clear that God has chosen us to glorify him in the world, to to spread the light to the darkness, to be salt to the earth, and things like that. So, I mean, this is a vocational thing that we're all chosen to. And Christ is the chosen one who is chosen to be the light of the world. And, of course, in him, Jesus said to his disciples, you are the light of the world. So it's very clear that, you know, we are chosen because we're in him to be what he is to the world. In fact, it actually says in 1 John, for as he is, for even so are we in this world. So there's a, you know, that's what being elect means. Now, it doesn't mean that God saw a whole bunch of people going to hell and elected or chose to save this one and that one and the other one. You know, he just decided, I want to save some, but not all. I don't want everyone to be saved. That'd be going too far. I just want some of them. So I'll just choose this one, that one, that one, that one. I'll just forget about those ones there. I won't choose them. That's how Calvinism, yeah, I realize I said it in a flippant way, but there's no significant difference between that and what the Calvinist view is. But it's not that God has chosen certain people to be saved and some to be lost. It's that he has chosen Christ to be the light of the world, to be the savior of the world, to be the one who brings the world back to God. And in him, we are chosen for that same mission. So that choosing, you could say, is, you know, vocational in a sense. Although he does choose certain people to be apostles and some prophets and some evangelists and some teachers and so forth, as the Bible says. But all Christians in Christ collectively are the chosen one. We're the body of Christ. And it's through that body that Christ is going to do his work through in the earth and has been doing it for the last 2,000 years. So that's what I understand elect to refer to. Chosen for something. Not just chosen for privilege, chosen for responsibility and for, you know, a job that he has for us to do. Thank you for your call. All right, we're going to talk next to, Carol in Colorado. Welcome to The Narrow Path. Thanks for calling.
2: Hi, thank you. I have a couple of questions. They're kind of short. the first one being, I know several, they are now women. They used to be, you know, younger, and I'm close to them, that are preference women in a relationship. Now, I do know that most of these women are saved. As a young child, they were. And I want to know how that how Jesus feels about that. If you're a Christian and you're saved and they believe, they go to church, but they're gay. And I know the Bible says man shall not lay with man. And that should also apply to women, right? So how does he feel about that if you're a child of him?
0: Well, God doesn't have one set of moral standards for men and another for women. It is true that on the occasions, and there's not very many, but there's enough to let us know what God thinks, on the occasions where the Bible speaks of homosexuality, it does give examples of men, primarily. Romans chapter 1 mentions women giving up the natural use for that which is, not natural. But that seemingly refers to lesbian behavior, but in the law, and in Paul's writings and so forth, generally when homosexuality is described, the focus is more on the men. But if it's wrong for men, it's wrong for women too. But the reason it's wrong for men or women is not because it's itself singled out to be, attacked in the Bible. It's that God made sexuality for a purpose. And that purpose
2: is to produce.
0: Yeah, it's not a mystery. Not a mystery. It's for marriage. It's for marriage and family and, you know, reproduction and that kind of thing. God made Adam and Eve for that purpose, so they could procreate and have, you know, start a society and things like that. So, I mean, that's what sex is. Now, it's a very important thing for humans to procreate and to, you know, perpetuate the human race. So God made it a very strong urge. Just frankly, animals have the urge to procreate too, and they don't have any moral good or evil in them. But procreation is so important. God made the means of it a very desirable thing for which people have cravings and so forth, just like animals do. Now, there's nothing animalistic about humans craving sex, except to say unlike animals, humans are supposed to do it within a certain context. Animals are, there's no restrictions on animals that God put on them, but God didn't intend
2: right.
0: for animals to raise humans, and human children have to be raised by human parents, preferably two, who are committed to each other for life.
2: Right.
0: So God made marriage, and sex is to be practiced there. Outside of marriage, it is forbidden, and that's not just against homosexuality, that's against adultery, that's against prostitution,
2: right.
0: that's against bestiality, that's against, any kind of sex outside of marriage, including homosexual sex. So it's wrong. All that falls under the rubric that the Bible calls porneia in the Greek. In English, it's usually translated sexual immorality or fornication. Now, what does God think about Christians fornicating? Now, I realize that you're asking specifically, apparently, about gay fornication, but realize that there doesn't need to be any special law for gays. There's an overriding law about fornication, and gay sex is fornication. So is, so is adultery. So is these other any sex that's outside of legitimate marriage is fornication or porneia. So you don't have to have a special category for homosexuals. It's just there's one category where sex is approved, and that's in biblical marriage. And biblical marriage,
2: right.
0: according to Jesus, is a man and a woman. In Matthew 19, verses 1 through 9, Jesus, of course, made it very clear that marriage is when a man leaves his father and mother and cleaves to his wife, and the two become one
2: right.
0: flesh, and they don't part. Now, what about a Christian who does fornicate, whether it's straight or gay? Well, here's what Paul said, and he said it twice, by the way. He said it once in 1 Corinthians, where he says in 1 Corinthians 6, 9, "Do you not know that the unrighteous will not inherit the kingdom of God? Do not be deceived." I think people are often deceived, so he warns us. No excuse for being deceived. He says, don't be deceived. Neither fornicators, nor idolaters, nor adulterers, nor homosexuals, nor sodomites, nor thieves, nor covetous, nor drunkards, nor revilers, nor extortioners will inherit the kingdom of God. Now, in other words, these people won't inherit the kingdom of God, people who are living in these sins. Notice he didn't.
2: Even if they were saved first?
0: If they were saved, they'd stop doing it. In fact, the next verse tells us that in verse 11. He says, "And such were some of you." He's writing to Christians. He says, "You guys used to do these things." He says, "Such were some of you, but you were washed, you were sanctified, you were justified in the name of the Lord Jesus and the Spirit of our God." So he's saying, you guys used to be this way. You're not now because you're saved now. But people who are still that way are not saved. They're not going to inherit the kingdom of God. Now, that's not the only time Paul says it. Well, if they get saved. No,
2: saved when they were kids and
0: maybe
2: then
0: they
2: turned.
0: Well, yes. maybe they were, maybe they weren't. We don't know that. I mean, you remember Jesus said, many will say to me that day, "Lord, Lord, we prophesied in your name, we cast out demons in your name, we did mighty wonders in your name." He says, "I never knew you. Depart from me." He said, "Not everyone who says to me, 'Lord, Lord,' will inherit the kingdom of God, but those who do the will of my Father in heaven." So it's not just saying you became a Christian, it's being a Christian. You know, anyone can say, I mean, I could say, if I were a private in the military, I could say, "I'm a general now. I've just decided I'm going to be a general." Yeah, but I'm not one, and I can't, and saying so isn't going to convince anybody. They can tell I don't have the stripes on my sleeve. I don't have the rank of a general. It's just my imagination. I mean, a person can say, "I'm a Christian." Well, are they? You know, what's a Christian? A Christian is someone who follows Jesus. Jesus said it's someone who does the will of his Father. That means habitually. I mean, everybody does the will of God once in a while. But even atheists. But no, he's talking about somebody who has their life has turned from doing their own will to doing God's will as a habit. That's their determination to follow God instead of sin. So that's what makes a person a Christian. Now, by the way, the same thing we read in 1 Corinthians, just so we know it's not just an oddity, he said the same thing in Galatians 5, verse 19. He says, "The works of the flesh are evident, which are adultery, fornication, uncleanness, licentiousness, idolatry, sorcery, hatred, contentions, jealousies, outbursts of wrath, selfish ambitions, dissensions, heresies, envy, murders, drunkenness, revelries, and the like, of which I told you beforehand, just as I also told you in time past, that those who practice such things will not inherit the kingdom of God. Okay, so the question is not, well, if they're doing this, but they got saved, will they go to heaven because they got saved? Well, the question is, are they practicing those things? Paul said, those who practice those things will not inherit the kingdom of God. So practice is what you do, not what you claim you are.
2: Well, see, now I'm confused because I heard from another minister on the radio that Jesus died for all of our sins. When you take him into your heart and you trust in him and believe in him of all the things that he did, your sins are forgiven.
0: Well, see, that's one of the things that makes listening to Christian radio confusing, because people say things that aren't true and people say things that are true. And unless you read the Bible yourself, you won't know which one's telling the truth and which isn't. What that minister said, and I don't know who it is you're talking about, but what that minister said is what I was raised believing, because that's American evangelicalism. Now, Jesus didn't establish a religion called American evangelicalism. He established the Christian church and the kingdom of God. And he's the one who laid out what the rules are, what the truths are. And being a Christian means you're part of the body of Christ. And being part of the body of Christ means you obey the head, just like the members of your physical body obey your head. That's what makes someone right. Part of the body of Christ. Now, if somebody says, I'm a Christian, but they don't even know what that means, apparently, because if they continue living in sin and they don't think they have to stop, well, they're not a Christian. They're not what the Bible calls a Christian, and they're not what God calls a Christian. So, you know, it might seem mean to tell them that, but I think it's a lot nicer to tell them that now than to have God tell them that on the day of judgment when it's too late. The truth is, Jesus said, there's a lot of people who think they're Christians, but he's going to say, I never knew you. So as scary as that might sound, it certainly is a merciful thing to tell somebody if they happen to be in that category before they get there so they can change. Yeah. If someone says, well, once you accept Jesus, it doesn't matter. You can go be a Satanist your life and live as a drug dealer and a prostitute. And it doesn't matter. You go to heaven anyway because you believed in Jesus. No, you didn't. Jesus, you don't believe in Jesus if you're doing those things. You're believing in Jesus, what's that mean to believe in Jesus? It means that you believe he's the king. He's the Lord. He's who God said he is. He's not who you want him to be, some kind of a Santa Claus who hands out salvation to little kiddies, no matter how they are. You know, he's who he is. You read the New Testament, you'll find out who he is. And you'll find out that the American evangelicalism, as some people teach it, is frankly a religion that was made up in the last few hundred years. It just doesn't exist in the Bible, and it really wasn't taught throughout church history. Unfortunately, we're very provincial. Very few people read history, apparently. Very few people read the Bible and use that as the basis for their beliefs as a Christian. Very few people know very much about the history of theological viewpoints. But those things are not inaccessible. Anyone can read those things. Most people just live in a little, echo chamber of very modern religious ideas, very popularly taught in the biggest of churches and by the most popular teachers. And this is why they're popular, because they tell you don't right. have to worry about it. Just say a prayer and then do whatever you want to do. You'll be fine. You know, Jesus already covered all the future stuff you're going to do. Well, that's not what the Bible teaches.
2: Yeah, that's what they're saying.
0: Yeah, where does it say that in the Bible?
2: No. I mean, that's what these people on the station are saying.
0: I realize that. Yeah, that's what they're saying.
2: Oh, yeah, yeah.
0: But where does the Bible say it? Yeah, the Bible doesn't say it. No, the Bible says the opposite. It says, he's writing to Christians in Galatia. He's writing to Christians in Corinth. And he says, those who do these things will not inherit the kingdom of God. So I'm just going to believe what Paul said and what Jesus said, because Jesus said those who say, Lord, Lord, aren't the ones who are saved, but those who do the will of the Father. Okay, it's easy to become one of those people. You'll have to make a decision to die to yourself, to take up your cross and follow Jesus. But Jesus said, no one comes to him without doing that. If somebody thinks they came to him and didn't do that, then someone didn't preach the gospel very faithfully to them. Someone gave them, some astroturf for them to eat as sheep, you know. They're eating junk. Yeah, no, there's only one Christianity in the Bible, and that is Jesus is Lord. He died to save those who are his disciples, and his disciples are called Christians, and his disciples are those who die to themselves. They deny themselves, they take up their cross, they follow him, they say no to sin, they've repented of that. If someone says, no, you just have to believe something, well, the devil does that. The devil believes everything about Jesus that you believe. He's not saved,
2: right,
0: though. Believing those things doesn't make you saved. It's
2: right.
0: It's surrendering to God. It's giving up your war against God. People are at war against God because they want to do what they want to do, and they don't want to do what he wants them to do. And, you know, you only become a Christian when you lay down your arms and surrender and say, I'm not going to make war against God. Can you imagine people going to heaven who are at war with God? What business they would be?
2: Right.
0: Yeah.
2: So when you said you still should repent, even though you don't mean to do what you do,
0: yeah,
2: and he'll forgive you.
0: Yeah, true repentance. Yeah, if it's true repentance. Now, see, here's
2: right,
0: the thing.
2: Right.
0: If someone says, well, I'm just going to go out and sin every other day, and then I'm going to repent every other day, and then I'll be forgiven. No, you don't. That's not repentance. No, no. You don't plan to repent. You don't plan to say, I'm going to go do this, this, and this, and then I'm going to repent. No, repentance is something that happens when you love God, you hate sin, and you find that through your own weakness and stupidity, you have sinned, and you wish you hadn't, and you want to never do it again. That's repentance. So, I'm sorry. Your friends are victims of American evangelicalism and not of reading what Jesus and the apostles said. And
2: you kind of answered my second question, because somebody told me that, you know, I'm a pretty good Christian. I'm not perfect, but I do the best I can. But they told me, you know, you can fall from grace and you can actually lose your salvation. Well, you kind of answered that in the ways that you can.
0: Yes. Yeah. I mean, you know, Paul told the Galatians that they had fallen from grace. He actually used that phrase. Here's what he said. In Galatians 5:4, he says to them, you have become estranged from Christ, you who attempt to be justified by law, you have fallen from grace. So, Paul said there are people who have fallen from grace. Anyway, sister, I hope that helps you. I don't have much time, and I have a lot of people waiting, but I probably maybe I can only get one more in here in the time we have, I'm sorry to say. Let's see. Who's been longest here? Let's see. It's going to be Mary in Chaska, Minnesota. Mary, welcome.
3: Hi. I just wanted to add to your comments about the story of everything. It is excellent. There are many
0: good
3: PhDs, highly intelligent, experienced. It's amazing to see it.
0: Good. I want to see it. Okay. Thank you, Mary.
3: Yeah.
0: God bless. Bye now. Let's talk to Aaron in Paxton, Illinois next. Aaron, didn't think we'd get you in, but we did.
4: Hey, Steve. I was just calling in because I had a quick question, and I wanted to thank you for helping me out with my last issue that I called about, my marriage and just all the prayer and everything. But I guess my question today would be over that passage in Revelation about be wary of those who say they are Jews and are not. I guess what I had been looking at was that passage in Romans 2:28, a person is not a Jew who is one outwardly, nor
0: right,
4: is circumcision merely an outward. Yeah. I was just wondering, is that in Revelation? I know you kind of have a preterist interpretation, but are they saying that be mindful of people who say they're Christians and are not, essentially?
0: No, he's talking about, he's writing to actual Christians in Smyrna and in Philadelphia. And in chapter 2 of Revelation, verse 10, he says to the people of Smyrna, do not fear any of those things which you are about to suffer. Indeed, the devil is about to throw some of you into prison so that you may be tested, and you will have tribulation 10 days. I should have read the verse before that, verse 9. I know your works, the tribulation and poverty, but you are rich. And I know the blasphemy of those who say they are Jews and are not, but are a synagogue of Satan. Now, he's talking about the Jews who were persecuting the Christians. And Jesus says, because Jesus is saying this, they're not real Jews. They call themselves Jews. I mean, that's their racial designation. but they're really the followers of Satan. Now, this is very much like what Jesus said in John 8. By the way, John wrote Revelation and the Gospel of John, so both come from the mouth of Jesus and the same author recording it. John 8, 44, Jesus said the Jews that were persecuting him and hated him were of their father, the devil. He said, I know that you are descendants of Abraham, but if you were the children of Abraham, you would do what Abraham did. And so, in other words, you're not real children of Abraham. You're not real Jews. You're really of your father, the devil. And that's the same contrast that Jesus, the same speaker, is making in Revelation 2 and Revelation 3, where he talks to the church of Philadelphia in chapter 3, verse 9. He says, indeed, I will make those of the synagogue of Satan who say they are Jews and are not, but lie. Indeed, I'll make them come and worship before your feet. Both of these churches, and only these two out of the seven, apparently were being persecuted by the local synagogue, which is not unheard of. I mean, look at the book of Acts. Everywhere Paul went, the synagogue, you know, persecuted him. They'd stir up people to stone him to death, or they'd run him out of city, or they'd put him in jail. The synagogues, the Jewish synagogues, were very anti the gospel. And these two churches, Smyrna and Philadelphia, apparently were persecuted by the synagogue. In fact, Smyrna, of the seven towns that the seven letters were written to, had the largest Jewish population of any of them. And apparently they were giving the Christians trouble. And Jesus says, yeah, I know they call themselves Jews, but I don't see them as that. And like you pointed out, Romans 2, 28 says, he is not a Jew who's one outwardly, but he's a Jew who's one inwardly. So he's saying, you know, you can use the word Jew as an ethnic designation, but the way that God recognizes a person to be a Jew is by their inward designation. Are they a Jew inwardly? These ones who were persecuting the church were not. That's why he says they say they're Jews, but I don't recognize them as that. They're not. They're just the synagogue of Satan. That's what I take from there. I'm sorry I'm out of time. You've been listening to The Narrow Path. Our website is thenarrowpath.com. 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
13: What does it mean that Jesus was a man of sorrows? The thing I believe he recoiled from was the sin of the world, because he had never sinned.
14: That sinless Son of God took our sin upon himself. Pastor Greg Laurie gives us a glimpse of the pain Jesus felt.
13: He was the man of sorrows, but he stepped right into our broken world and felt the weight of it. Jesus didn't just send us a sympathy card from heaven. He showed up

0: None of us likes to pay bills. And we particularly don't want to pay our next door neighbor's bills. Well, spiritually speaking, the Bible is clear that a price had to be paid for the sins of mankind, a high price. But Jesus paid it on our behalf. We owed a debt we couldn't pay, but Jesus paid a debt he didn't owe. And today on A New Beginning, Pastor Greg Laurie helps us see just what agony Jesus went through in settling our debt.
1: I think most of us will do just about anything to avoid pain and inconvenience. I mean, at the first sign of a headache, we pop a Tylenol or Advil or maybe an aspirin. We go into a panic if our phone battery drops below 20%. It almost looks like a medical emergency. We try to avoid pain and inconvenience. I know with my crazy hip issue that was bothering me for a couple of years, I kept putting it off. I went to the doctor. He did an MRI. He said, "You're bone on bone. It's just going to get worse. When you can't stand it anymore, come back to me." Oh, okay. And so I got cortisone shots. And after a while, I had to go. And I ended up on a cane. I thought, I am not going to be a guy with a cane. No. And so I had the surgery done. And the funny thing is, in my attempt to avoid pain, I was having more pain. And when I finally got the surgery, the pain was immediately gone. So in trying to avoid pain, I prolonged it. But that's how we are as human beings. We're trying to avoid any kind of inconvenience, anything that will trouble us. But I want to talk about Jesus and how he did not avoid the pain. He embraced the pain. He went toward the pain when he went to the cross and died for the sins of the world. He stepped right into it. In fact, when he was hanging on that cross, as you recall, they offered him a sponge filled with a fluid that would have a numbing effect. And I must tell you, he was in the worst pain you can imagine after what they had done to him, shredding his back with a Roman cat of nine tails, punching him in the face, ripping his beard from his face, the crown of thorns on his head. Oh, it was so awful. And yet, he didn't take anything to numb the pain. He faced it all for us. And we're going to look at this in Isaiah chapter 53. If you were to ask, what is the most important single chapter in the Old Testament? Isaiah 53 probably would be the answer. And if it's not the answer, it would be one of three that you might cite. Years ago, I've told you about this before, I was having lunch with Billy Graham, and I asked him after our lunch was done, "Billy, if an older you could speak to a younger you, what would you tell yourself? What would you encourage yourself to speak on more?" And his response was, "I would speak more on the cross of Christ and the blood, because that's where the power is." And that is so true. There is power in the message of the death and resurrection of Jesus Christ. And it's so important to talk about. Any evangelistic message that does not make a beeline to the cross is missing the point. Sometimes in our attempts to cross over, we forget to bring the cross over. There's a place for one's personal testimony, and I'll often start my messages by just telling my own story, as you would probably do when you're talking to someone about Jesus. But I know that the power is in the cross. The power is in the message of the blood of Christ that was shed for us. But we ask, why is that so important? Simple answer, because we sinned against God, and a price had to be paid for our sin. A substitute had to be offered. In the Old Testament, that would be the slaying of the lamb. It was a ceremony they would undergo where symbolically they would take our sins and place them on that animal that would be put to death. But it was fulfilled in the New Testament by Jesus Christ. Everything was pointing to him. As I've said before, Jesus is in the Old Testament concealed. He's in the New Testament revealed. So he fulfilled it all, and that's why John the Baptist said of Jesus, "Behold the Lamb of God who takes away the sin of the world." And we don't see that in any place more clearly than right here in Isaiah 53. What's interesting is it's one of the most detailed accounts of the crucifixion. Now you might say, no, Greg, the most detailed accounts are Matthew, Mark, Luke, and John. And I wouldn't argue with that, but there's actually details in Isaiah 53 you don't find even in the Gospels. And ironically, this was written 700 years before the event. Well, how did that happen? Well, Isaiah was the prophet Isaiah, and God gave him a glimpse into the future. So let's look at it together. But before we do, let me sort of set the table, if you will. I told you this story before, but remember after Jesus was crucified and he rose again, he appeared to two disciples on the road to Emmaus. And they did not know he had risen again. So he joins them in conversation and, loose paraphrase, hey guys, what's up? Why the long faces? Oh, haven't you heard about Jesus of Nazareth? No, tell me about him, says Jesus. And so they tell Jesus about Jesus. And they don't do a very good job. Well, we were hoping, past tense, he would have been the one to deliver Israel, but he was crucified, and it's been 3 days since this event happened. And then Jesus says to these two disciples, O fools and slow to believe all the prophets have spoken, was it not necessary that the Christ should suffer these things and enter into his glory? Then we read, beginning at Moses and the prophets, he interpreted to them all the scriptures concerning himself. Wow, I wish I could have heard that message. I would like to have been a fly on the wall, a guided tour of all the messianic passages pointing to Jesus. And these guys are thinking, man, this guy really knows the Bible. You'd think he was there or something. Yeah, getting warm, boys. And then at the end of their journey, he reveals himself to them. And they realize they've been talking with Jesus himself. But I'm sure he took them to Isaiah 53. Because that would be the first go-to passage, or one of many you would go to, talking about Jesus in the Old Testament.
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4: 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Praise God, I did. Thank you, Pastor Greg.
3: How have these studies in God's Word touched your life? 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Call 1-866-871-1144. 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
1: Let's go now to Isaiah 53 and read a few verses, starting in verse 1. Who has believed our message? To whom has the Lord revealed his powerful arm? Speaking of Jesus, he was a tender plant, a root out of dry ground. There was nothing to attract us to him. He was despised and rejected, a man of sorrows and acquainted with grief. We turned our backs on him and looked the other way. He was despised and we did not care. We'll stop there. If you're taking notes, here's point number one. Jesus was ordinary in appearance. Now, usually when you see a film about Jesus, whoever is cast to play the role is usually a very attractive guy that catches your attention. He's easy to pick out from all of the other characters in the story. But according to the Bible, he was ordinary in appearance. Verse 2 says, there was nothing beautiful or majestic about his appearance, nothing to attract us to him. In other words, Jesus wasn't in the GQ Galilee edition. He was just Jesus. You know, he was a man that would blend in with the crowd. I think literally if you saw a group of people and Jesus was standing there, I don't know that you would know which one was Jesus. You say, Greg, why do you say that? Do you remember when Judas Iscariot went to tell the leaders he was going to show them which one was Jesus? I mean, he had to betray him with a kiss. If Jesus looked the way he looks in religious art, you'd know who he is. He's the guy with the blue sash. Jesus always has the blue sash. He might have a lamb wrapped around his neck. He might be holding a staff, and he always glows in the dark, right? No. Jesus would blend in with the crowd. He was ordinary in appearance. Jesus did not come from the marble palaces of Rome or from the halls of Herod. He came from dusty, funky little Nazareth. We don't realize what Nazareth actually was. He was born in Bethlehem, but he was raised in Nazareth. And Nazareth was a nowhere place in the middle of nowhere. So Jesus came from an ordinary place, and he was ordinary in appearance. But you see, when God looks at us, he doesn't look on the outside. He looks more at the inside. And, you know, when he went back to his hometown after he began his ministry, he was primarily rejected. In fact, we read he did no mighty work there because of their unbelief. He went into the synagogue. He read the scroll of Isaiah, in this case, Isaiah 61, where it says, "The Spirit of the Lord is upon me, because he has anointed me to preach glad tidings, to heal the brokenhearted." And as he reads it, he closes it and says, "This day this scripture is fulfilled in your eyes." Wait, did he just say what I thought he said? Is he saying he's that guy? Is he saying that passage is talking about him? Isn't he the son of Joseph? Didn't we watch him grow up? That's what he's saying. That's exactly what he was saying. And they turned against him and took him to a cliff and wanted to push him off. And the Bible says he walked right through their midst. "Sorry, boys, not today. I'm not going anywhere. I have a work to do still." Rejected by his own people. See, here was their problem. They were looking for a militant Messiah, and God was sending them a suffering Savior. Oh, yes, the Lord does promise in Scripture that one day the King will return, but that's the second coming. But before he would return in glory at the second coming, he would first come to suffer for the sins of the world, and they had missed that point altogether. So he was ordinary in appearance. Number two, he was extraordinary in what he came to do. So though he was ordinary in appearance, he was extraordinary in what he came to do. Look at Isaiah 53, verse 3. "He was despised and rejected of men, a man of sorrows and acquainted with grief. We hid, as it were, our faces from him. He was despised and we esteemed him not." We'll stop there. What does it mean that Jesus was a man of sorrows? Does it mean Jesus never smiled? Does it mean Jesus never laughed? I don't think so at all. In general, Jesus was a pretty happy, upbeat person. Why else would children be drawn to him? And we know that the Bible speaks of the fact that Paul writes of the glorious good news entrusted to him by the blessed God. And blessed is just an alternate word for happy. So effectively, Paul was saying, I'm bringing you the message from the happy God. Jesus himself said, "I told you these things to make you completely happy as I am." So if he walked around with a constant frown on his face and all he did was weep all day long, that's hardly a man who could describe himself as happy. So I think in general, he was a happy person, even as God is a happy God. But Greg, we just read, he's a man of sorrows. Oh, yes, he was. He was a man of sorrows when he bore the sin of the world at the cross of Calvary. When he hung there and cried out those words, "Eli, Eli, lama sabachthani," which means, my God, why have you forsaken me?" That was him being the suffering Savior, being the man of sorrows. When he contemplated the horrors of the cross in the Garden of Gethsemane, he was under such intense pressure. Dr. Luke was a physician, by the way. He said he sweat, as it were, great drops of blood. What does that even mean? Some medical experts think that Luke, in his first century way, was trying to describe something known as hematidrosis. Hematidrosis is a special condition one experiences when they're under such intense stress, they perspire and their perspiration is mixed with blood. Is that what Luke was describing?

that's too much. But to add yours and then all of our sin collectively, that was what caused him to recoil. So yes, he was the man of sorrows, but he stepped right into our broken world and felt the weight of it. Jesus didn't just send us a sympathy card from heaven. He showed up in person.

0: Pastor Greg Laurie, with a moving look at just what Jesus experienced as he gave his life for our sins. And there's more to come as this study continues here on A New Beginning. Sin is serious business. The Bible says the wages of sin is death. Jesus himself, God's only begotten Son, gave his life to pay for our sins. Yes, the wages of sin is death, but the gift of God is eternal life. The question is, have we accepted that free gift of eternal life? Pastor Greg has more to say about that.
1: Jesus did all the heavy lifting. He carried the cross for you. He died on that cross that he carried. This isn't about what you do. It's about what he's done. But here's what the Bible says. Whoever will call upon the name of the Lord will be saved. You say, well, okay, how do I do that? You do it through prayer. And if you pray this prayer after me, I believe God will hear it and answer it, and Christ will come to live inside of you. So if you want Jesus to come into your life and forgive you of your sin, if you want to know that you'll go to heaven when you die, if you want to fill that big hole in your heart, pray these words if you would. Lord Jesus, I know that I'm a sinner, but I know that you're the Savior who died on the cross for my sin. I am sorry for my sin, and I turn from it now. And I choose to follow you from this moment forward. Be my Savior and my Lord. Be my God and my friend. Thanks for hearing this prayer and answering this prayer. In Jesus' name I pray. Amen. Listen, if you just prayed that prayer, I want you to know that God has heard you and has answered it. The Bible says, these things we write to you that believe on the name of the Son of God, that you may know that you have eternal life. That you may know. It's yours now. God has given it to you because it's the gift of eternal life through Jesus Christ our Lord. Congratulations and welcome to the family of God.
0: 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Well, Pastor Greg, we're excited about your new book. It's called Am I Doing This Right? It's about relationships. And I wanted to sort of engage you in a lightning round of quick, fast-paced questions.
1: Okay, people need to know. We've not practiced these ahead of time. I don't know what these questions are. So if I say something weird, this is why.
0: All right, first question.
1: Yes.
0: Married couples, joint bank accounts or separate bank accounts?
1: Oh, joint bank accounts. You need to know what's going on there.
0: Okay. Who picks when you go to dinner?
1: Well, the guy thinks he picks, but the woman really does. It'll be like, oh, Kathy, where do you want to go to dinner? Do you want to go to A, B, or C? And she'll say, well, you choose. I'll say, great, let's go to A. Then she'll go, I really wanted to go to B. Why didn't you just say that? I gave you a choice. Okay, then we're going to be. Yeah, we're going to be. That's where I want to go. So, guys, you may think you're choosing, but generally the wife will choose, and that's fine. You know, my wife

0: and I like different kinds of food. And so she'll sometimes choose places I don't love, but I will go. But honestly, there are times I pick places she doesn't love as much, and she will go. So a lot of times it's working out compromises. But generally, I think my wife probably makes the ultimate decision. Because if mama's not happy, ain't nobody happy.
1: That's right. Okay, here's a good one. Who holds the TV remote when you're watching TV?
0: Well, I try to. But Kathy will say, it's too loud. It's not loud enough. I don't want to watch this. And sometimes I'll say, just take the control and pick whatever you want. And then she'll choose her program and I'll go to sleep.
1: Okay. Okay. So favorite marriage related scripture. What do you think your favorite marriage scripture would
0: be? Oh boy. Many waters cannot quench love. Neither can floods drown it. Now that is not exclusively given to marriage, but it certainly applies. Because I think if your marriage is built on the right foundation, it will stand the test of time. And actually, it will get stronger. So where do you singles out there? Maybe you think you're in love with some guy or some girl, and maybe you are. And maybe it's puppy love. And you have to be careful because puppy love can often lead to a dog's life. So here's a real good test of if your love is love that will last a lifetime. It will stand the test of time. I put a bunch of this down in a brand new book that I've written called Am I Doing This Right? God's Design for Relationships That Last. I think this book can really help you. By the way, it's a practical book. 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Pretty much everything I say, as you know, is built on biblical principles, but I illustrate from our lives and things that we've learned together. So I think you're really going to benefit from it if you've been married for many years, or if you're newlywed, or you're thinking of getting married. This is the book for you. 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Others can be more generous. 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And we're going to rush you your copy of this brand new book, Am I Doing This Right? 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
14: Sometimes God presents opportunities to us. They're clearly God opportunities. God initiated, circumstances line up. There's something that presents that is most unlikely and most improbable. But in order to accept the opportunity, it will require significant investment of energy. We call that work. And I meet people all the time who say, well, you know, if God had done that, it wouldn't have been difficult and he would have provided everything. Well, it's a wonderful thought. It's just not biblical. I mean, sometimes God will do that. But to demand that God do that all the time would make him your benevolent uncle.
13: 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Before we get to today's message, we want to tell you about a helpful book from Pastor Alan. 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That's 855-577-2255. 877-2255. We're so glad you're here to listen. Today's program is part one of Pastor Allen's message called Breakthrough, Immovable Barriers. 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
14: We're walking through a series on breakthroughs. The real goal is to try to understand the components that are present when God brings breakthroughs. Because I'm very certain that in all of our lives, there are places where we need God's help. Circumstances or places or relationships or decisions where the only acceptable outcome will involve the supernatural engagement of God. It's not a matter of effort or thinking or knowledge or contacts. We need God's help. It's a breakthrough. And so it's worth studying and considering biblical patterns so that we might know how to align ourselves. I don't believe God is against us. I believe He's for us. But frequently, I believe we have to change in order for the purposes of God to emerge in our lives. So we're on a bit of a learning curve in this season. We're going to look at some immovable barriers tonight and how we can move them. I know that's a paradox. If they're immovable, they can't be moved. But God can. But I want to start with our little paradigm I've been inviting you towards, and I'm going to do it a bit more consistently because I think it's necessary. This whole notion that we began back in COVID, which seems like at least a lifetime ago now, of watch, listen, think, and act. Sometimes it's good news, but when you see the truth presented or the wisdom expressed, it puts in stark contrast the foolishness that's been present. And this week, President-elect Trump said, I hope you heard, that if the hostages that were taken by Hamas were not released prior to his inauguration on January 20th, I quote, there'll be hell to pay. I think that is a very appropriate statement. I had a couple of interviews yesterday with friends in Israel, and I can tell you the tone in Israel changed with that statement. But it's not broadly accepted. There are people that say, you know, it's insightful rhetoric. It's ratcheting up the tension. I'll give you my opinion. It's at least an informed one. I've lived in the Middle East, and I've been in and out of Israel since I was a boy, and that's been... it's been at least a decade. When the first hostages were taken, when the first American hostage was taken, I looked to the President of the United States to say, they'll be released tomorrow or we will come for you. Forget the Israelis' response. There'll be no negotiation. There'll be no humanitarian aid. You turn loose our hostages. Amen. And that's been absent for well over a year. And the suffering is beyond imagination. So I thought it was an appropriate statement in a season when it's necessary. We will have to see what God will do with that. And another expression that I think that surprises me, but I keep bumping into it, and I'll take just a moment with it. There's been a conversation in our community for some time now about appropriate and inappropriate books in our children's libraries. And I'm continually asked about that. And the answer that is often given to me, or the reason that people say they remain silent, is they don't want to support the banning of books. And I appreciate that perspective. I think it is misplaced. There is a handful. There's two or three dozen books in the libraries that are beyond reprehensible. I mean, they are vile. They're indefensible to put them in the presence of small children. And I don't understand the conversation to be about banning of books at all. I understand the conversation to be around age-appropriate learning. Those books are inappropriate for children of that age, certainly beyond parental involvement and supervision. It has nothing to do with the banning of books. It's age-appropriate learning. We understand this. We don't sell cigarettes in elementary schools. You have to have parental consent if you're under 16 to get a tattoo. And these books are awful. But I think clarify the conversation, express your point, and then there's business that needs to be done. If the people that are serving on the school board are determined to keep those books, once the case has been made clearly and concisely and cogently, then I think they'd have other business to do. But I think you forfeit your right to lead long-term in our community if you want that kind of vile material in our schools. But I don't think it needs to be the point that chokes every meeting from now until. But you have to be wise enough. Don't bring lists of 400 books that aren't appropriate for the library. And bring the books that aren't your favorite or you don't like or have some expression of witchcraft in them. You're not trying to bring a total worldview change to the library. You're saying there are some books that are so inappropriate they don't belong before small children. And we've got to be more mature. More than one person's come to me and said they will ban the Bible. Okay. Tell me who you are. I want to know who that is that thinks that's a good idea, because I want to remember. We're bullied, we're intimidated, we're frightened, we're reluctant. There's a lot of motivations around it, but don't get caught up in the drama and the emotion. There's a set of those books that are completely inappropriate. Make the presentation, stand up for it, and then let's get on with the business that we need to make the decisions. Make sense? Watch and listen, pay attention. I'm tired of the distractions and the subterfuge and the fear-based decisions. Make the right decision in the moment to the best of your ability, and then we'll make the next right decision when we have to. We can do this. We get way heated up about Washington, D.C., folks, until we can bring changes to Middle Tennessee where we live. We want somebody to change Washington, D.C. We don't have the courage to change where we live. You understand that is backwards, right? Change the entire federal bureaucracy, but I don't want to invest the time and energy to change. It's a Hebrew word, meshuga. It means you're crazy. In a God-honoring, Jesus-loving sort of way. So. All right. Keep watching and listening and thinking and engaging. We're going to make a difference. God is moving. We're not doing everything the way it's always been done. There's change afoot, and we're going to need the wisdom of the Lord. And it's not simple. It's confusing. And there are professional confusers amongst us. Tremendous manipulation, deception, lies. Rampant, and you need to know the truth. You need the scripture. You need to have it in your heart. You need to know the voice of the Holy Spirit. And my topic is breakthroughs. We got to go. It's the time when God intervenes in our lives. Acts 9:3. I'm going to continue to bring you some examples of this. The scripture is filled with these breakthrough moments. This one happens to be Saul of Tarsus as he neared Damascus. On his journey, suddenly a light from heaven flashed around him, and he fell to the ground and heard a voice say, "Saul, why do you persecute me?" This is God initiated. Saul wasn't looking for Jesus. He was looking for Jesus' followers, and he intended to put them in prison. He had no intention of serving Jesus. And Jesus stepped back into time. The last time we saw Jesus was in Acts chapter 1 at the Ascension on the Mount of Olives. We have a little window when Stephen is martyred and he looks to heaven and he sees the Lord. But when we get to Acts chapter 9, Jesus is on the road to Damascus doing an intervention with one Saul of Tarsus. Just exactly what is it you think you're doing, young man? "Well, I'm not sure, Lord." I think we could all agree it was a breakthrough moment in Saul's life. We say we want breakthroughs. It's a complete career change for Saul. It means he's going to lose his friends. He's not going to be trusted by the community of believers because he's been one of their chief persecutors. It guarantees at least a season of isolation. I mean, there's nothing easy about it. We talk about breakthroughs, and we think when breakthroughs comes, it'll all be easy. It'll be like everything gets simple, and everything that was confused will become clear, and opposition will melt. And that really isn't the biblical pattern, typically. There are some places where that's true. I've defined breakthroughs rather broadly. They're those points of deliverance, revelation, insight, understanding, redirection. Those times when God's purposes and plans are initiated in and through us, around us, brought to completion, revealed, advanced, welcomed, understood. Our ideal breakthrough, I think the one that we pray for, that we imagine, that we dream about, are those points where God intervenes. He responds with a complete solution. And the imagined future is delivered, whole and intact. It's like God showing up at the burning bush in Exodus 3 and saying, I've come down to deliver my people, and I'm going to take them to the promised land, and if you'll snap your fingers, we'll all be there. That, I believe, is our preferred, the ideal breakthrough. Right? I don't want any process. I'm not really looking for any learning moments. I want out of pain and into peace. Now. I mean, if I have to wait till tomorrow. But life is seldom ideal. And the Bible shows us that we are frequently delivered out of something, but not brought into what God has for us immediately. We're delivered from Egyptian slavery, but we're not immediately in the promised land. We've got some steps before we get there. We're delivered from our murderous rage against Christ followers, but we don't become an apostle that impacts the world the next morning. We're delivered out of something, but not always brought immediately into something. We're delivered from something, but typically, frequently, our adversaries aren't removed. You see, I think we believe God should deliver us from the pressure, the person, whatever, and they should be totally humiliated, eradicated, eliminated, neutralized. And sometimes God delivers you from those things and they flourish. And then you have to forgive. Because you're standing over there saying, God bless him with the botch and the itch and the scab. Sometimes we need physical healing. And God heals us, but he actually uses a healthcare professional. Well, I didn't want to go to the doctor. I didn't want to make a copay. I didn't want to meet my deductible. I didn't want to deal with that. I wanted God to heal me. Duly noted. If you prayed and you're better, there may have been many, many points of contribution, but I believe God brought healing. He is our healer. I will gladly pay the doctor's bill, but I will very purposefully give thanks to the Lord that he restores my health. Or sometimes God brings healing to our lives, but it doesn't mean that, you know, we're removed from the arena of aging. Christians get weird. It's like we lose our balance. And when we talk about the supernatural, and then we just shut down and go, well, I just don't believe in that. Because we don't want to deal with the messiness of doing life with people. We've got to have the courage to invite the supernatural power and presence of God into the midst of our lives. Or sometimes God presents opportunities to us. They're clearly God opportunities. God initiated, circumstances line up, there's something that presents that is most unlikely and most improbable, but in order to accept the opportunity, it will require significant investment of energy. We call that work, and often the investment of resources, we call that spending money. And I meet people all the time who say, well, you know, if God had done that, it wouldn't have been difficult and he would have provided everything. Well, it's a wonderful thought, it's just not biblical. I mean, sometimes God will do that, but to demand that God do that all the time would make him your benevolent uncle You'd just be a spoiled kid.
13: Before we return to today's message, Pastor Allen wants to share a devotional to help you grow stronger in your faith.
15: Lessons from Paul is a 90-day devotional. Some of my favorite verses that Paul wrote, a bit of devotional time, and then some place to journal. The goal is to be changed. We want to be transformed by the Word of God and not just informed by it. Saul of Tarsus, a hero of mine, I got to know him as the Apostle Paul, an unrelenting advocate for Jesus in the face of unyielding persecution. Folks, that sounds like the world we live in. Lessons from Paul, it'll help you and I be overcomers, triumphant in this season in the earth. You'll enjoy the book.
13: Life isn't always easy. 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Now, let's get back to Pastor Allen with his message called Breakthrough, Immovable Barriers. 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
15: I want to look at a breakthrough. The biblical one. I didn't take this one from the Christmas story. We'll do several of those characters, but I thought it was helpful not to limit it to the holidays. I want to look at Joshua's life. Joshua begins his life. When we find Joshua initially in Scripture, he's a slave in Egypt. He knows the sting of the whip from the Egyptian taskmasters. He knows the humiliation of being a slave. Joshua's there when Moses comes in out of the desert and says, you need to get ready, we're leaving. He sees all the plagues visited on Egypt. He crosses the Red Sea. He sees the Egyptians drowned. He's at Marah in Exodus 15 when the bitter water is turned to sweet. Joshua is Moses' aide-de-camp. He becomes his assistant. So he spends decades with Moses, following Moses' leadership. He sees Moses when he's been spent so much time in the presence of God that he has to put a veil over his face because there's a glow. He knows Moses when he goes up the mountain and comes back with 10 commandments. I mean, he's had a front row seat for one of the most remarkable leaders in all of the presentation of Scripture. But Moses is unable to take the Exodus generation into the promised land. And so at the end of Moses' life, Joshua is the next man up. It's one of the more difficult job descriptions in the Bible. I want you to do what Moses couldn't do. Oh, sure. Then I want to look at a bit of that. Deuteronomy 31 and 23, the Lord gave this command to Joshua, the son of Nun. You know, there's two people in the Bible that were born without a father. Jesus, you know, it's Christmas time. You know the other one? It's Joshua. He's the son of Nun. I didn't go to comedy school. I went to seminary, okay? So, Joshua, the son of Nun, be strong and courageous, for I'll bring you, you will bring the Israelites into the land I promised them on oath, and I myself will be with you. It's an interesting passage in all seriousness. The way it's stated, God says, I myself will do it. It's an emphatic way of making a point. Someone says, you know, did you lock the door at the house? I did. Are you sure? Yeah. Are you positive? I did it myself. I didn't delegate it. It wasn't done digitally. I did it myself. And the message that God gives to Joshua is, I myself will be with you. Now, as wonderful as that is, I would submit to you, it's not the answer I would have preferred had I been Joshua.
14: I would have preferred God to say, I will do it myself. Remember the line? We've looked at it with Moses quite a bit in Exodus 3, where God said, I've heard the cries of my people, I've seen their suffering, and I've come down to deliver them. And up until that point, Moses is like, yes. And then God pivots and he says, go, now I'm sending you. And that's when the debate breaks out. That's when the debate breaks out for all of us. And when God is commissioning Joshua in this passage, it said the Lord gave Joshua this command, be strong and courageous. You will bring the Israelites into the land I promised them. And I myself will be with you. Wow. I mean, it's good news, kinda. I mean, God is emphatically asserting, Joshua, you're not going alone. I will be with you. But he's also saying to Joshua, you bring these people in. I think it's a very poignant moment for us. Many of us have been praying for change in moral behaviors and trends and attitudes in education and what's being taught to our children and how we're being led and how marriage is defined and human sexuality and all these things. And we want somebody somewhere to do something. And I believe God is still in the business of saying, I'm sending you. Oh, now, wait a minute. I'll be with you, but I need you to do something. Are you willing? I think it's a component of breakthroughs. Joshua chapter 1, Joshua's getting his instructions again. Be strong and courageous because you will lead these people to inherit the land I swore to their forefathers to give them. Be strong and very courageous. Be careful to obey all the law my servant Moses gave you. Don't turn from it to the right or to the left that you may be successful wherever you go. Don't let this book of the law depart from your mouth. Meditate on it day and night so that you may be careful to do everything written in it. Then you'll be prosperous and successful. Have I not commanded you, be strong and courageous? If you're counting, that's the third time in this passage. That message is given to Joshua over a half a dozen times. Be strong and courageous. You know enough about biblical interpretation. If God says to you, be strong and courageous, how do you feel? Weak, inadequate, and frightened. If you were filled with confidence, God wouldn't say, be strong and courageous. If you're filled with an overwhelming sense of inadequacy and you're frightened, God will say, you're going to need to be strong and courageous. Don't be terrified. Don't be discouraged. Joshua, you look terrified. You're a mess, son. Are you discouraged? Don't be discouraged. For the Lord your God will be with you wherever you go. He's already said it. I myself will be with you. It has to be restated, reasserted. Difficult assignments are not picked up glibly. Christians, we should work to bring better alignment to how we share our stories. Because when we walk through difficult places and we take those first steps of cooperating with the Lord, in my life, I haven't usually taken them with great confidence and glee and shouts of joy. I've taken them rather hesitantly, saying, Lord, I want to follow you, but this seems like a hard way to go.
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2: I'm Chaplain Celeste Casey, reminding you in everything you do, put God first, and He will direct you and crown your

Well, brothers and sisters, I praise God for each and every one of you today. You know, we're living in a really, really kind of interesting time right now. You know, when you look all around, there's just so much change. Change, change, change. I mean, you know, some of it is good and exciting, and some of it is unexpected. And sometimes when we're experiencing all these changes, I do mean real changes, life changes. I mean, people go to work one day, and then when they arrive, they find out they don't work there anymore. And the company might even be closed, and they're standing there going, what to do? And sometimes, on the other hand, you know, students and young people and people of all ages have completed their assignments and their assigned tasks, and all of a sudden it's graduation day and it's time to, you know, celebrate and you know, the completion of something or the sports teams, the completion of the end of a season. And then it's like, that's exciting, but now what? What to do? And then again, sometimes there are situations that, you know, all of a sudden you thought everything was great and you got a call and I know somebody recently, they were very happy. They had been able to purchase some rental properties and they felt like they were starting to just really do great. And then they got a phone call, and what ended up happening with the phone call is, well, the place they had just put most of their money into just burnt down to the ground, like there was nothing. And they were on their way to the insurance, but they hadn't arrived there yet. And so when they got that call, oh boy, talk about what to do. And then, you know, there's people, they're not feeling so great. They're feeling a kind of sort of something's not quite right. And then they think, okay, so then they go and seek medical professional help or even mental professional help, only to get a diagnosis they didn't see coming, and now they're struggling with what to do. Now what? Yeah, there's like a lot of that going on right now that people are just thinking, you know, oh, well, yeah, okay, so they've been living in this place for a really long time, but wow, well, with all the economy and the money changes, oh, they can't afford that anymore. So now what? We've got to go somewhere else. Now what to do? Just so many things. And like I said, sometimes there are things you kind of anticipate. You think, oh yeah, well, you know, we just got this new opportunity. So we're going to go to this other unknown place and do whatever because this is where we're supposed to go. And you know what? Sometimes that question, what to do? If we don't stop in our tracks and seek God and ask God what to do, I mean, sometimes that can just throw us off and we can just spiral downhill into a really bad place, even when it might have started out not so bad. But always we sort of as humans end up with this, yeah, but what to do? Well, that's what I want to talk about, because here's the thing, you know, our God, our Father, who created us, who loves us, who he saw everything coming that's coming in our direction way before we even knew there was a direction. Remember, this is our God who says to each of us personally, he says, I know the plans I have for you, says the Lord, plans to prosper you. Not to harm you, plans to give you hope and a future. Jeremiah 29:11. Come on. Now is definitely a season to grab hold of that word and remind ourselves, well, what to do? Well, God knows whatever the plan is. We might not know the plan. Yeah, oh, that door closed. But remember, we just talked about recently when God opens a door of new opportunities. See, we don't always even know there's an opportunity out there. Sometimes we're just, you know, kind of sitting there going, well, I don't know what to do next. But then, you see, if we seek and ask God, remember, Jesus tells us, don't be anxious about anything. Pray about everything. Yeah, ask God. You know, over in Luke, it says, rise up and pray. That's what we got to do. See, when we're faced with
something that's unknown. And like I said, sometimes it's not always, you know, that all of a sudden the door closed. It wasn't always slammed in our face. I mean, sometimes somebody says, well, you know, we're going a different direction, and, you know, or, hey, you know, well, we're doing something else and there's not room for you, or, you know, there's just, it's not what you thought it was, or, well, you know, that we really enjoyed it, but the season is over. Remember, in Ecclesiastes, there's a season for everything. Everything. Whether it's a good one or a not good one, there is a season for everything. And I think if we're really honest with ourselves right at this very moment, no matter where you are, no matter where in this world that you are and what you're doing at this moment, you and I both know we are experiencing a season of change. There is change going on in the world around us. There's change going on in the communities and villages and in the cities and towns. And there's community. There's change going on in our families, change even in our households. I mean, there is change going on. And like I said, sometimes it's not necessarily a bad thing. You know, we're humans. Some humans say, oh, I like surprises. Oh, yeah, I like change. That sounds good, but, you know, if a change shows up that they didn't expect, trust me, I've been that person sometimes. And then, you know, I thought, oh, yeah, I like surprises. Yeah, when they're great, when they're fun, when they're wonderful. But sometimes it's a change and you didn't see it coming and it throws you off and you're like, wait, what am I supposed to do? What's going on? Wait. And like I said, answer number one, pray. Always seek God first. See, because then here's the thing that's kind of awesome. Okay, over in Isaiah 48:17, I love this verse, and I'll tell you why. Let me tell you what it says, and you're going to love it too. I am the Lord your God who teaches you what is best for you. Okay, did I tell you? He knows. Remember, he just said, I know the plans I have for you. And these are the plans God has for you. They're not bad plans. The plans that man might tell you about might not sound real good, might sound scary, might sound like, well, who are you think you're talking to? But get with God. Ask God, God, what is your plan for me? Because the word says, and you have spoken it, Lord, and so I know it's true. You have said, you know the plans, and the plans you have for me won't harm me. The plans you have for me will only bring good things my way. But see, what to do? See, yeah, God has a plan. And you know, just like when we talked about opportunity and, oh, it's exciting to know, yeah, God is going to open a door. How many times, though, do we ever really stop and think about God might be holding the door open, waiting on us to walk through, and we're still sitting in the back row talking about what to do? I just don't get it. So that's why it's Isaiah 48:17. I'm going to read it again because we need to remember this. He says, God said this. He said, I am the Lord your God who teaches you what is best for you. Now, just in case, because you know we're human, and sometimes the first time we hear something, ooh, hallelujah, amen, sounds good. But then you go and, you know, somebody blinks. Remember, you know, I always kind of, I'm not really picking on Peter, but truthfully, we all got a lot of Peter in us. So that's why, you know, it comes up in conversation often, because we've all done this. No, maybe we didn't really step out on actual liquid water in a body of water in a sea, but we've done this. We've stepped out of the boat and we got excited. And then all of a sudden we get distracted by the enemy. We blink and all of a sudden it becomes what to do. Well, wait, you know, there's Peter. I mean, he's like, Jesus, is that you? Oh, Jesus, I'm coming. Yeah, oh, wow. He just jumps right out the boat. The rest of them are going, wait, Peter, what are you doing? Where are you going? And Peter is like, there's Jesus. I'm on my way. Now, he's excited. He's like, yeah, ooh. And I'm telling you, we don't know if it was, you know,
I mean, he's a guy, so we like to think maybe it was, you know, an actual whale that went by or something. But let's be real. Sometimes in our life, it could have been the smallest, most tiniest little, barely little goldfish. You know, a piece of seaweed just floated past, and we panic. And there he was. Oh, Jesus, I'm drowning. What's it to? But you see, what did we learn from that? No, not just like, oh gosh, look at that. Yeah, I've done it too. No, you know what? Why God told it to us is because we also got to see. And when that happens, and then in the middle of his panic, nothing to do, what to do? Jesus. Sometimes that's all we got to do. Jesus. And what happens? Jesus was already right there. And instantly, I'm telling you, read the story. All of a sudden, the two of them are on dry land. Jesus just reached out his hand, and there it was. And you see, sometimes we get in that, what to do? They said that we're going to do this, but I knew there were going to be cuts made, but wait, they cut my hours. They cut my budget. Oh, wow, I didn't get the raise? Oh, no. They cut off the food supply thing, and I don't even think, I mean, we barely have anything. Really? Really? Because remember, the Bible constantly lets us see what God does when we're in those what-to-do situations. Remember, there was a widow of Zarephath. Yeah, come on now. There was Elisha. He had, you know, God had pulled him together. He was all, you know, suicidal, paranoid, panicked in the cave, crying and carrying on. And then God helped him get him together. Okay, let's feed him. Let's keep him encouraged. Let's get him together. And then when he really snapped out of it, he's like, oh, thank you, Lord. You know, now he's ready for the next assignment. And what is it? God said, okay, I'm sending you to Zarephath. There's a widow there. I can only imagine after Elijah had, you know, kind of snapped out of it and was kind of feeling a lot better, ready for the next. I can imagine that didn't necessarily sound like that was going to be this really great, you know, assignment. I mean, you know, the last big assignment he had, you know, he prayed and fire fell from heaven. I mean, you know, that was huge, but you're sending me to some widow there. Okay, so he gets there. And, you know, he's like, oh, yeah, God, I'm kind of hungry. Can you make me a little cake? And she's like looking at him like, well, I barely even have flour. And pretty much, I mean, after my child and I eat this, it's it. That's it. We're gone. And but you see, wait for it. You talk about the what to do. See, in that moment, that widow was thinking, ooh, well, the man of God is asking, well, what to do? You know what? She just obeyed. She just, okay. I mean, yeah, she blurted out this, I don't know, but what to do? Remember the guy that Jesus was talking to because he's laying by this pool and he had all this going on in his body and mind for 38 years. And when, you know, he's laying there and he's every time the opportunity comes up that other people are getting healed, he's like, oh, what to do? He still hadn't figured it out. And then Jesus comes and asks him a really basic question. Do you want to be well? How many times are we waiting for that door to open? Or how many times are we in a situation and we're sitting up, I don't know what to do? And how many times do we not recognize that maybe Jesus is right there going, but do you want it? Because remember, we're in a covenant relationship with God. See, God is always going to pull through and do his part. He's already prepared. He said, I know the plans I have for you and they're good. And, you know, he's ready to carry them out. He's ready to help do whatever's needed. But we got to do our part. We can't just sit up and whine and look hysterical and burst into tears and call 20 people and complain and moan and what to do? Because just like I gave you that verse in Isaiah, look at what he says in Psalm 32:8. In case you didn't get that other verse, I will, this is God talking, I will instruct you and teach you in the way you should go. I will counsel you and watch over you, says the Lord. Wait a minute, you're not out there on your own. I'm not out here on my own. What to do? I don't get,
Well, I don't know. They said, well, I don't know, I guess. You know, and then, you know, sometimes we're like, well, I know I should just kind of put one foot in front of the other. And can you imagine being Abram and God tells him, I mean, he lives with his family and, you know, in the family land and, you know, his family has a little bit of money. So, you know, life seems like it's doing pretty good. And then God tells him, hey, Abram, I want you to go somewhere. I got something for you. So just go ahead and pack it up and head out because I got something for you somewhere else and you're not coming back here. Can you imagine? I mean, I've actually done it, and there's many of us that have that, you know, God put it on our hearts, like, pack it up and go, and everybody around you is like, what are you thinking? Going where? Why would you go there? What are you going to do? And you don't really have an answer for everybody because God didn't really tell you the whole plan, did he? Not yet. Because he lets you know on a need-to-know basis, because if he told you the whole plan and the peaks and valleys that might happen during that plan and during the process, look, let's be honest, some of us would have gone, I don't know, maybe.

And yet, what if he'd have gone, I don't know, God, life seems okay here. I don't know what's over there. I don't know. No, he just, you know, I can imagine Sarah was like, you know, back then she was still Sarai, you know, so she was like, well, hon, what do you mean pack? What are we doing? I don't know. God said, pack up, let's go. Can you imagine Noah's wife? Honey, what is that you're building? It's kind of big. Well, see, God has this plan. And then, you know, she doesn't get what he's saying because he doesn't seem to know. She asked their sons and, you know, they got the three sons. And I don't know. We're helping Dad. And God said, God's telling us what to do. I don't know. We'll just do it. But you see, if we don't sit around and go, what to do, God wants to do amazing things in our lives. Amazing things. Because sometimes it could be big, larger than life, and you're like, wow, I didn't know he was going to do this. And then other times it might look small to somebody else, but it might be so powerful and so precious for you personally. See, because he's our Dad. He's our God. He does stuff for us. See, what we got to learn to do, come on now, Proverbs 3:5, you know, trust in the Lord with all your heart. Do not lean on your own understanding. We got to be bold enough to just trust God. Sometimes when people ask me stuff and they go, well, this happened, so what are you going to do now? You know my answer? Because I might be in a what to do kind of mode myself. All I can tell them is, what am I going to do? Trust God. I mean, I don't know another answer to say. I might not know how it's going to be fixed or what's going to happen, how it's going to get better. But just knowing to trust God, that is powerful. There's nothing like it. Trusting God with everything in us, that's powerful. And he never lets us down. God doesn't let us down. Remember, I mean, time and time and time again, no matter what we think of. Yeah, remember another widow, and she had her kids, and she was in such debt. The debt collectors came, and they were going to take her kids for slaves because her husband had died, and they were in debt, and she couldn't pay the bills. And look, many of us have been there like, pay the bills? Like, how is that going to happen? But you know what? Come on now. God always has a plan. So what happens then? Yeah, God sends another man of God to her door. And he's like, well, what's in your house? Yeah, well, doesn't that sound crazy to a lot of us? Well, I don't know, a lot of dust. What do you mean, what's in the house? So she's like, I got this little bit of oil. Okay, then. And then look at God. Okay, so take you got this little oil. You're going to need to go and get like all the vessels, all the jars and stuff you can get. Borrow from the neighbors, whatever you got to do. Go get everything. You know, and then come in and close the door with your boys and then just fill up all those jars with all that oil. Now, didn't that really sound crazy when the woman says she barely had any oil? And then she even has to, he's telling her she even has to go and borrow vessels because she didn't even have enough. But then how does it go? God continually supplies until all the vessels are full, and only then does the oil run out. And guess what God does? Then the man of God tells her, okay, so God says, so now go and sell all of this, and then you live off the rest. You see what I mean? You see how God does. So we don't need to sit around and go, what to do? Trust God. That's what to do. And here's the thing. For all that are trying to started a business, trying to keep the business afloat, trying to figure out what's the next step when all of a sudden this doesn't work or that doesn't work or the product didn't work or all of a sudden the people quit or, oh no, now you had to let a lot of the people go and it's just you and you're trying to do it by yourself. Don't do anything by yourself. Trust God. God is always with us. Let God in. Let God run things. Here's the verse to hang on to, okay? We're gonna pray in a minute, but here's a verse you've got to hang on to because we're talking about what to do, what's the plan, what's coming up next, whether it's the job, whether it's the business, whether it's within the family, whether it's, you know, oh, well, now I got this piece of paper that says I'm qualified, but I don't know where exactly to go, or, oh, I'm about to start.

0: with this new job. That's awesome. Now, I got to move and get there. And then, I hope I really know what to do. They said, sounds good. Wait a minute. Here's where we're going. Proverbs 16:3. Commit to the Lord whatever you do, and your plans will succeed. Did you get that? Commit to the Lord whatever you do. The infamous what to do, what to do? Here's what to do. Commit it to the Lord. Commit your plan to the Lord, and your plan will succeed. That's what God said in the Word, and He never lies. Remember, I just said, He said, He will teach us what's best for us. He said, don't worry about anything. Pray about everything. He said, He will instruct you, teach you, whatever you need to know. God's on it. He knows the plans. So you see, we gotta stop worrying about what to do. He just told us what to do. Commit whatever it is to the Lord. Remember, when you delight yourself in the Lord, He will give you the desires of your heart. Let's pray. Heavenly Father, we thank You. Oh my God. Oh, we thank You so, so much, because You love us so much, and You know You are so patient with us, because so many times here You are ready to bless us and You say, get ready to move forward. I have new things for You. I have good things for You. And here we sit in a whole panic. I don't know what to do. I don't know. But do with us what You had to do with even Elijah. You nourished him. You encouraged him. And You got him to get up out of that cave and go on to the next assignment. You have so much for us. You know the plans You have for us, and they are awesome. And we trust You with all our heart, and we will not lean on our own understanding, but in all our ways, we will always acknowledge You. I praise and thank You, Lord, that You have called all of Your children to love You, honor You. And Lord, because You loved us so much, You sent Jesus to pay the debt we couldn't possibly pay. So now we, Your children, nothing can separate us from Your love for us. Not ever. So Lord, just we thank You and praise You. Have Your way in our lives. What to do, we will always pray, praise, and give thanks for You, oh God, in Jesus' name. Amen, amen, and amen. Because brothers and sisters, come on now, come on. When, instead of asking what to do, but when we pray, seek God, trust Him, and then know that we know that we know that God will show us what to do, and it's going to be awesome, and others will look at us and realize that is how you put God first. I'm going to put God.
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13: Curious, how many of us in here have been tired lately? Oh, yeah. I dedicate this lesson to you. A lot of people are tired to the point of exhaustion. Did you know if you run in front of a car, you'll get tired? If you run behind the car, you'll get exhausted. A tired dog wandered onto my porch, collar on, clearly loved, walked inside my house and laid down in a corner and slept for an hour, got up and left. Next day, same thing. And the next day, the same thing. Finally, I pinned a note under his collar. "Your dog comes to my house every afternoon for a nap." Next day, he returned, and there was a new note under his collar. "He lives with our family of six kids. He's catching up on sleep. Can I come with him tomorrow?" A man said, "Doctor, I told you I'm tired, and my heart keeps skipping a beat. Why do you keep calling me a liar?" The doctor said, "I'll say it again. That's AFib." You know, a lot of people are so tired, they're running on empty and espresso. And of course, you heard the wife that says, "Sometimes I wake up grumpy, sometimes I just let him sleep." Many studies have shown that fatigue lowers emotional control. Fatigue increases irritability, impulsiveness, it distorts perspective. When a person's exhausted, everything feels like an attack. And tired people tend to snap easier and faster. Exhaustion shortens our fuse. And when strength goes down, anger tends to go up. When people are rested, we're more patient, but when we're exhausted, even the littlest things are irritating. AAA reports that anger is increasing in America. You can prove it by sitting at a stoplight in your car and the light turns green. Wait 2 seconds. Someone behind you will... Wow. Don't get angry. And anger will spill into highways, airports, stores, schools, workplaces, social media, sports events, of course, politics. If you're in a grocery store in a long line waiting, customers have extremely short fuses. Words used to be restrained. Now they're weaponized, and people will say, I'm just being honest. No, you're not. And they justify their actions saying, well, they deserved it. Our culture says be quick to speak, quick to react, and slow to forgive. And if you know your Bible, it says exactly the opposite. In James 1, you must be quick to listen, slow to speak, and slow to get angry, because human anger doesn't produce the righteousness that God desires. The Bible predicted the days that we're living in now in 2 Timothy 3:1. This says you can be certain in the last days there will be some very hard times. People will love only themselves and money. They'll be proud, stuck up, rude, disobedient to their parents, ungrateful, godless, heartless, hateful. Their words will be cruel, and they'll have no self-control or pity. These people will hate everything good. And fatigue and anger always travels together. Isaiah 40 is what we're looking at briefly today. It's written during a very turbulent time for Israel. Jerusalem had been under siege from the Assyrians that moved northern Israel and conquered that. People were carried off into captivity, and God's people were exhausted emotionally, physically, spiritually. And God didn't say to Israel, I told you so. He could have said it, but he strengthened them. And Isaiah 40 verse 28 says, the Lord is the everlasting God, creator of all the earth. He never grows weak or weary. No one can measure the depths of his understanding. Good for us. He gives power to the weak and strength to the powerless. Even youths become weak and tired. Young men will fall in exhaustion. Now, the good news is God can give us strength that's beyond any human ability. Next verse, Isaiah says, they will soar on wings like eagles. They'll run and not grow weary. They will walk and not faint. There was a weary man lost in the desert, dying of thirst, and he stumbled upon a peddler who was selling ties. And he said, please, sir, I need water. The peddler said, I don't have any water. You should buy a tie. And the man said, I don't need a tie. I need water. The peddler said, well, there's a restaurant 5 miles over that hill. They have all the water you want. The man thanked him and staggered off, and hours later he came back exhausted. And the peddler asked him, did you find the restaurant? And the thirsty man said, I found it, but they wouldn't let me in without a tie. And you know, God offers us what we really need, even if we don't think we need it or want it. He can use our bad times to train us, to make us fully developed followers of Christ. In fact, the root word of testimony is test. God can take us through our testing times to give us a testimony of his faithfulness in our life. James 1 says, when troubles of any kind come your way, consider it an opportunity for great joy. You know, when your faith is tested, your endurance has a chance to grow. Let it grow. When your endurance is fully developed, you'll be perfect and complete, needing nothing. And King David sometimes felt like we do. He wrote in Psalm 55:8, oh, for wings like a dove to fly away and rest. I would fly to the far-off deserts and stay there. I'd flee to some refuge from all this storm. But God invites his people to live like eagles and fly like eagles. And he uses eagle tactics to train us. Eagles are some of God's most amazing creatures. Eagle training, though, is not pleasant, and you'll find out today. Solomon asked in Proverbs 30, verse 18, I can't understand how eagles fly so high. And God, throughout the scripture, compares himself to an eagle. In Exodus 19, you saw what I did to Egypt. You know how I brought you here to me, just as A mighty eagle carries its young. In Psalm 103, each day that we live, he provides for our needs and gives us strength of a young eagle. And God's character and attributes are of an eagle. In Exodus, he carries us. In Deuteronomy, he trains us. In Isaiah, he lifts us. In Psalms, he renews us. And many people feel like life is for the birds. But we get to choose if we're going to live like chickens or eagles. We can soar with eagles or run with chickens. You know, Jesus refers to people who are unwilling to have a relationship with him as being chicken. He said that in Matthew 23:37. I've often wanted to gather your people as a hen gathers her chicks under her wings, but you wouldn't let me. Kids in school dare others by saying, don't be a chicken. Taking a risky chance is called playing a game of chicken. And being called a chicken goes way back to the 1600s. By the 1800s, being called a chicken meant a person lacked courage. Well, chickens are cowards. And I speak with a little bit of understanding because my kids were in 4-H. We raised chickens and showed them it was a foul business. Chickens are easily startled. Loud noises will make them scatter. Sudden movements will make them panic and flap and squawk and run. They're simply not built to fly. And something you'll never see up in a beautiful blue sky flying in a V formation is a flock of majestic chickens. One of my favorite movies of all time came out in the year 2000 from DreamWorks. It's called Chicken Run. Have you ever seen that? Few. Chicken Run, the great escape with feathers. And the story is set on a grim English farm run by a terrifying Mrs. Tweedy, a woman whose life goal is to turn chickens into pies faster than you can say extra crispy. The chickens live behind fences under close watch, and they'd better lay eggs if they want to stay alive. You miss your quota of laying eggs and you're not fired, you're fried. The chickens try to get over the fence to freedom, to save themselves. And in the movie, they try tunnels, catapults, disguises, deceptions. They try everything, but they can't escape. And along comes a savior, Rocky the Flying Circus Rooster. And he claims he can fly, and he can teach others to do so, and they can escape. He seems to be the answer to the hen's prayers. So the chickens join a boot camp like out-of-shape gym members in January. Nobody gets airborne. Meanwhile, Mrs. Tweedy upgrades from eggs to chicken pies. But Mrs. Tweedy is like Satan. Rocky the Rooster is anyone who claims they can teach us to escape our problems. We just have to follow them. Chickens are people who are just plain dumb. And Jesus already told us it's impossible for people to save themselves, but everything is possible for God. Well, Rocky the Lone Free Ranger pops up all over the world throughout history. Religious leaders promise their followers freedom. Jesus already knew this was coming, and he said in Matthew 24:25, fake messiahs. Lying preachers are going to pop up everywhere. They have. Their impressive credentials and bewitching performances will pull the wool over the eyes of even those who ought to know better. I've given you fair warning. If people follow fake religious teaching, they're going to go from the frying pan into the fire. That's right.
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13: You know, chickens follow the crowd. When chickens see another chicken running across the yard, they'll all get up and run after that chicken. They don't know where they're going. They don't know why. But they'll run because everybody else is doing it. Duh. And God said in Exodus 23, you must not follow the crowd in doing wrong. Don't be swayed by the crowd. And as far as meeting our own needs, Jesus said in Matthew 6:32, pagans run. After all these things, your heavenly Father knows you need them. Seek first his kingdom and his righteousness. All these things will be given to you as well. And running pagans and running chickens are very similar. Chickens tend to keep their eyes on earthly things. I remember in our backyard what they like to eat. Bugs, worms, dead animals, rotting food. They'll eat their own eggs. They'll eat other chickens. They'll eat feces. Kind of makes you hungry, doesn't it? I thought about bringing Kentucky Fried Chicken just to let you. And chickens don't distinguish between clean and gross. If another chicken gets a big, juicy whatever, suddenly all the chickens run after it. And they'll peck on and pick on each other ruthlessly, like the world today. And what used to be called wrong is now normal. What used to be avoided is now celebrated. And the hen house where all of this happens is social media and our culture. A person runs after something and suddenly everybody else feels like they're missing out, so they follow. And God must look down on us sometimes and say, oy vey, that's disgusting. Jesus says, what this world honors is detestable in the sight of God. And you know, you can't soar with eagles if you act like a chicken. They're always looking down. God tells his people to look up. Chickens are content living in the confines of the yard, scratching out a living for themselves. Most never even attempt to fly. And eventually, they'll end up as fried chicken if everything pans out. But God gives us a choice. We can continue running with chickens or we can soar like eagles. To be an eagle, I guess you have to be born an eagle, right? If you're born as a chicken, can you be born again? Jesus said in John 3:3, no one can see the kingdom of God without being born again. I'm telling you the truth. No one can enter the kingdom of God without being born of water and the Spirit. A person is born physically of human parents, but is born spiritually of the Spirit. Don't be surprised, because I tell you, you must all be born again. And Paul kind of unpacked that to Christians in Colossae by saying you were buried with Christ when you were baptized, and with him you were raised to new life. That's like being born again. Or in Romans 6:4, we were baptized so we would live new life, as Christ was raised to life by the glory of God the Father. If we so choose to live like eagles, how is God going to train us? When you hear the word eagle, your mind might envision a majestic bird soaring high in the atmosphere, effortlessly gliding on wind currents high above the earth. June 20th, 1782, the eagle was chosen as the emblem of the United States of America because of its long life, its strength, its majestic looks, and the eagle represents freedom. He's majestic in appearance and behavior, king of the sky, king of all birds, the master of his domain. And God used the eagle to describe himself several times in Scripture. You know, parent eagles build a nest in a safe place to rear its young. They usually build their nests on the face of cliffs. Job explains how this is in chapter 39 of his book. At your command, the eagle rises to the heights to make its nest. It lives on the cliffs, making its home on a distant rocky crag. And the nest of the eagle is always in some inaccessible safe place and snuggled under the protective wings of the parents. And nothing can get to the young because of the vigilance of the parents. Years ago, I saw a picture from National Geographic reporting a fire in Yellowstone National Park. Forest rangers checked the fire's damage, and they found a bird literally petrified in ashes, standing on the ground like a statue. They kicked the bird over with a stick, and three tiny chicks scurried out from the dead mother's wings. The mother was aware of impending disaster, and she could have flown to safety for herself, but she refused to abandon her babies. She gathered them under her wings. She remained faithful, and she was willing to die that they might live. And her death brought them life. And David unpacks this in Psalm 91. Those who live in the shelter of the Most High will find rest in the shadow of the Almighty. He'll cover you with his feathers. He'll shelter you with his wings. His faithful promises are your armor and protection. Eagle nests are built with care and a great deal of strategy. They don't use little tiny twigs like little tiny birds, but they use great branches and weave them together in an immensely skillful way. And some eagle nests have weighed in over a ton. The center of the nest is carefully lined with feathers and leaves to make it comfortable. They put their eggs in this heavenly nursery. The eagle's nest is built on rock and doesn't come apart in a storm. You know, Jesus said in the Great Commission, well, in the Sermon on the Mount, Everyone who hears these words of mine and puts them into practice is like a wise man who built his house on a rock. The rain came down, streams rose, winds blew and beat against that house, yet it did not fall because it had its foundation on the rock. Eventually, the eggs are hatched. The mother begins the process of feeding them. And a newborn eaglet is like a newborn Christian. It arrives in the nest with its eyes and mouth wide open. And you know what? If it doesn't eat, it's going to die. And it's the task of parents to feed the little eaglets. Parent will go out, find food, fly back to the nest, stand on the nest edge, and drop food systematically into the gaping mouths of the little eaglets. And it's an unending process, over and over. And while the parent eagles are out shopping, the baby eagles will rearrange themselves in the nest just to make it kind of fun, I guess. I don't know. But the parent eagle has an unerring memory. It knows which ones have been fed and which ones haven't. And God is described as an eagle who feeds his young. God tells his eaglets in Psalm 81, I'm the Lord your God who brought you up from the land of Egypt. Open your mouth wide and I'll fill it. Matthew 4:4, Jesus said, no one can live on only food. People need every word that God has spoken. If we don't get fed regularly from the word of God, we're not going to grow into an eagle Christian. And that's why we periodically, usually we fail, but periodically we'll ask Christians to go to a Sunday school class or weekly Bible study if they don't. And usually, guess what? They don't. But if we don't feed regularly on God's word, we're weaker than God wants us to be. And it's our choice. Baby eagles and Christians sometimes have to be pushed into leaving the safety and comfort. Empty nesters, those are parents whose children have grown up and moved out of the home. Some kids don't want to leave their parents' home. They're called boomerang kids. They leave and then they come back because mom and dad's house is nice. Then there are nest dwellers who are in no hurry to leave and they stay forever. Eagles have to deal with the same tendency in their chicks as we do. With eagle raising, one day mom and dad come back, but they don't have any food. This time, they don't land on their nest. Instead, they hover over it. Deuteronomy 32:11, God is like an eagle that stirs up its nest, hovers over its young, spreads its wings to catch them, and carries them on its feathers. And eagles can remain almost motionless in the air. Those great wings float on the breeze. And they hover about 3 feet above their nest, and they'll flap their wings and stir up a mess in the nest beneath. The chicks will run around in panic. They don't understand. The parent is demonstrating what those curious appendages on their back are meant for. And God put it in the parents to know that baby eagles that are created to fly or they will die. You've been to zoos and seen eagles in cages. And all of those eagle cages have a top of wire so that the birds can't get out. The birds don't seem very happy. The cage is comfortable. They have everything they could ask for, but they don't have freedom. They can't soar in the sky above. God tells his offspring in Colossians 3, since you have been raised with Christ, set your heart on things above where Christ is. Seated at the right hand of God, set your mind on things above, not on earthly things. Eagles were created to fly. They need to learn that. A farmer found an eagle's egg after a storm and placed the eagle egg in a hen's nest. After a time, the eagle hatched along with the rest of the chickens and grew up doing everything that the chickens did, scratching in the dirt, pecking at bugs, flapping just close enough to stay to the ground, and living its whole life looking down because that's what it had been taught. Every now and again, that eagle raised as a chicken would look up and see great eagles soaring high above, and something deep inside would stir, and when it asked the other chickens about that, they would say, that's an eagle, that's a king of the sky, but you're a chicken. You'll never get that. And so it just went back to pecking and living like a chicken, not realizing what it was created to be. Parent eagles will eventually get in the nest and snuggle up against the young very gently, lovingly. Closer and closer, they'll push the little eaglets to the edge of the nest. Mom, what are you doing? I'm afraid of heights. And then one last little gentle nudge. And out the nest, the little eaglets will fall screaming all the way down, like that first drop in a roller coaster. And then in a flash, the mother eagle will fly down, catch the little one on its back, fly up and deposit it back in the nest. And probably the little eaglet thinks, wow, that must have been an accident. Until she does it again and again. Why would a loving parent do that? Does she hate her little ones? No, that's how little birds are taught to fly. They just don't know it. She doesn't let them hit bottom, but she does let them fall because that's the way they strengthen their wings. When the flying lessons are over, the parent does something even worse. The mother eagle will return not to comfort, not to feed, but to clean house. They'll stand on the edge of the nest and begin removing everything that once made that nest soft and comfortable. They'll pull out feathers and toss away the leaves and pull branches so they're pokey. Now the little chicks don't have any place to go. It's very unwelcoming. But if that isn't the case, they'll never learn how to fly. Eagle Christians will rise above the petty things of life. We have a different thought process than chickens. At 10,000 feet, eagles leave all other birds behind. Eagles are visionary. They have a great vision. In fact, they can see objects 50 miles away and plan accordingly. And we are given an opportunity to know what's coming next. Eagle Christians are fearless. They'll face problems head on, unafraid, because they're the king of the birds. What lions are to the animal world, eagles are to the bird kingdom. They're tenacious. They are prepared for the storms of life. Little birds will fly away and hide, but eagles will use those same storms to rise to greater heights.
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16: This is Hugh Hewitt for townhall.com. Since the battle with Iran began on February 28th, there have been so many reports of, quote, deals with the rump regime atop the ruins of the Iran's Islamic Revolutionary Guard Corps, it seems almost silly to respond to another one. But I trust Israeli journalist Amit Segal. On Wednesday, Segal summed up the supposed framework. The most salient part is said to include, and I quote, negotiations are still underway on the duration of the Iranian enrichment freeze. Three sources said the freeze would last at least 12 years. One source estimated the final outcome would be 15 years, end of quote. That, in and of itself, makes this a terrible proposed deal, one that would draw fierce criticism from the GOP's Iran hawks, who want President Trump to finish the job, no enrichment of uranium, period, and finish the job in dramatic fashion. President Trump doesn't surrender leverage. He's got it. We have to hope he uses every ounce of it.
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19: 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If you are a believing Christian, true belief causes us to become a part of the body of Christ. You then in turn become a part of God's movement in the earth.
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0: Welcome to For Zion's Sake. Isaiah 62:1 is taken directly out of the Hebrew Scriptures when the prophet Isaiah declared, "For Zion's sake I will not keep silent, and for Jerusalem's sake I will not keep quiet, until her righteousness goes forth like brightness, and her salvation like a torch that is burning." Your hosts for the program are Shelley and June Volk, Jewish believers burdened to see Jew and Gentile become one, believers strengthened in their faith and for their Jewish kinsmen to come to the saving knowledge of Jesus as the Messiah, the Son of God.
1: Bless the Lord and welcome to For Zion's Sake. We thank you for joining us. We're the Volks. My name is Shelley.
2: And my name is June. Hi, everyone.
1: It's a delight to be with you as we start another week of broadcasting. And what we're going to be talking about this week is important to each and every one of us. Basically, it is the rest of God. All right? If you have your Bibles, we'd like to start by looking at Exodus chapter 31, verse 17. That's verse 17 in Exodus chapter 31. "It is a sign between me and the sons of Israel forever. For in 6 days the Lord made heaven and earth, but on the seventh day he ceased or rested from labor and was refreshed." Junie, I pray during the course of this week, we're going to see we have to enter into the rest of God. And this, of course, is talking about the Shabbat, the seventh day rest after he created the